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That's the paid promotion bit. We are a radio show. It's all about financial education. 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I'm really proud to say that we're now syndicated to over 15 radio stations across the country, and I'm hoping that reach will continue to grow. It's always lovely to hear from our listeners in regional areas of the country, so please keep those emails. I did get an email just recently from one of my guests from the Australian Shareholders Association, and it was just really nice, warm feeling in my heart that people are out there, so that's always nice. I'm really pleased to welcome back to the microphone and camera this week, Jen Richardson. Now, Jen is a money counsellor, a financial counsellor. She's an ex-financial planner and an accountant. Now, that's a heck of a lot of qualifications. And one of the things that attracted me to Jen's show is that, like Philippa Hunt, that we've had on the show many, many times over the number of years, Jen does a lot of work around women and financial stress and duress. And again, I would point you to her website. It's jenrichardson.co. If you're not sure, internet search engines will find it for you, or some whiz-bang AI bot, what the heck. But one of the nice things there, there's a really good program there called My Money Makeover. And Jen, maybe

0: 30 seconds if you can tell the audience what that's about.
1: Thanks, Ray. Yeah, My Money Makeover is about teaching women how to take control of their money, how to get themselves out of debt, and how to build wealth for financial planning purposes to see what they have in retirement, how long it's going to last, and what things they can do. So it's doing the things that you're not taught how to do with money.
0: Great. Now, that builds on really well from a previous show we've just recorded recently about debt. Hey, I mean, it's really easy to get into debt, but the nice thing is we've also worked out how to get out of debt too. And I think one of the really big takeaways I got from that show was that it's very much a mind game, a headspace game. The mathematics and the spreadsheets of it are all reasonably straightforward, but I think it's getting into the headspace. So this week, again, it's incredibly topical, but cost of living. And one of the things that I think attracted to me to this blog was the title is How to Manage Money When the Cost of Living Keeps Climbing. Now, I think one of the things, you know, you and I are old enough, we've lived through a lot of things, a lot of cycles, but COVID was one of those times that I scratched my head when all of a sudden I never expected it, but the cost of real estate went through the roof. And the stock market went through the floor and, you know, everything was upside down. And so 6 years later on, inflation is still one of those really interesting things that I don't think too many people have got a hold on, but we're living it day by day, aren't we? When we go to the grocery store, when we're going to the Bowser or whatever. So you use this term, the overwhelm is a system problem. Now, I read that and I didn't know quite what it meant. So I'm going to flick that back to you. What do you mean when you say the overwhelm is a system problem?
1: Yeah. So, Ray, when people think about their money, they always say, I don't know what I'm doing, I'm hopeless, and things like that. When I sit with people or when I'm working with them with my coaching, I find that the overwhelm is the greatest barrier that they have because we throw our hands up in the air and we go, I can't do it. Everybody thinks you need to do a budget. I don't want to do a budget and all of these sorts of things. I do not believe in budgets. I do not believe in them. But what I do believe in is creating a system for your money to control it. So we've all been shopping, we've all tapped on our card and we all come home and then we wonder why we don't have any money for the rest of the week. And that was because tapping and not keeping track of where we were was a systems thing. So I always tell people, find out where you're spending your money. You can't beat that knowledge. Do the math. Sit down, work out how much you're spending on groceries, how much on kids, how much on going out and things like that. But once you've got that knowledge, we then use what we call a six bank account system. So we have one account where all of our money goes into and we transfer out of that for the purpose of the money. And so what it does is the money comes in, you leave in that account all the bills that you have. So, you know, your mortgage or your rent, your car registration, all those things that you need to set aside. But then you transfer to a spending account. From payday to payday, that should come down to nil. And I don't say that, you know, throw it all over there and go hell for leather. I'm saying you've worked out what you need to spend. And that's the process of, you know, finding it what it is. So, you know, that covers your groceries, your coffee on the way to work, your lunches, you know, those sorts of things. And then we have I call it a Queen Bee account because it is a female literacy program, but it's the luxury account. And that's the things where we save for, you know, our Christmas presents, our birthday presents, the brunch with girlfriends, the weekends away, and all those things that bring you pleasure in life. We have an emergency fund because we all have emergencies in our life and, you know, the only thing guaranteed is that something is going to go wrong, and that's short-term and long-term savings. But by having that system in place, you know that you can only spend what's in that everyday spending or what's in your luxury account. You cannot touch your emergency fund, you cannot touch your goals, and you cannot touch your bills account. So that's the system that will control you spending your money. And that's the system that needs to be in place.
0: I've heard similar things, buckets. I've heard people use the analogy around buckets. They put money into buckets and then say, that's the life maintenance bucket, that's the have fun bucket, that's the rainy day bucket, that's the emergency bucket. So same kind of concept, I guess.
1: Absolutely it is. And I always say, you know, I'm old enough to know when my father, you know, when I was growing up, he got a little brown envelope every Thursday and he would come home with the cash. And I never tell anybody to use cash in, you know, the cash envelope system, because if there's a break-in or anything like that, there is some protection between using. But this replicates that. My dad would come home and every Thursday mum would be given her housekeeping money, which was her everyday spending account that we do.
0: Oh,
1: you know,
0: okay.
1: That's what she had to go and spend on groceries and giving us kids the money we needed for school and all those sorts of things. So that's what this replicates. And it's certainly something that I've used. You know, I make no secret of this, Ray. I am an accountant. I've been an accountant since I was 18.
0: You don't have to apologise for that, by the way.
1: You know, people sometimes say, do we need a personality injection? Maybe.
0: I'd never say that.
1: But I lived my 20s on credit card.
0: Really?
1: Because as an accountant, we're taught the legislation, we're taught how to create tax returns. Nobody had, in those days, had ever gone into the personal side of things. So, you know, I lived a very good life in my 20s. I had lots of shoes and I had lots of clothes and I had a lovely life, but I was paying credit card interest because I didn't learn how to control my money.
0: Damn.
1: So my money makeover came about because I just one day went, this is ridiculous. I'm a really well-educated woman. I can't even control my own money. And I came up with this system. I came back from my honeymoon and we had $10 sitting in our account. And that was when
0: I drew the line.
1: And, you know, and we didn't have a lavish wedding or honeymoon or anything. So it wasn't like that was where it went. But I went, I've got to find out where we're spending our money. And so that was the start of what I do in my money makeover. Cool. Is I set up exactly, I found out where we were spending our money and I'd say, you know, I said to my new husband, right, this is all we've got to spend until you and I get paid in a week's time. And we created these systems for us. And then again, when my kids were young teenagers, now I've got three boys, and at the end of the month, I was on good money, but at the end of the month, we had nothing left. And so that's where I created the rest of the system that I do. So this has all been things that I've put in place for me and my family.
0: That's fascinating because I guess I correlate, interestingly, around my 20s, I was an army officer. And as a junior officer, one of the tasks you got every fortnight was I was the pay officer. So I'd sit there and I'd be counting out everyone's pay. They then sign for it, salute, pay correct, sir, and march off. And they would then have their cash in hand and I would pay myself and away we go. And you are describing very much what the situation was, certainly in the 80s for me. And I was saying to my soldiers at the time, because most of them couldn't manage money, I don't even want to go into that for a long, you know, bunch of reasons, but I would simply say, look, try and save just 10%. Because I'd go and spend it anyway. But it still comes back to what we've talked about already in a number of shows, planning. It's about writing it down on paper. And when I first got married, my wife didn't do much of that. She had a great wardrobe, a lot of shoes, just like you actually.
1: I used to call them my tools of trade.
0: Well, the funny thing is you're saying all these things. I'm going, oh, Mary did that, and Mary did that, and Mary did that. Well, it's like you guys must have known each other, you know, down the road from each other. When I started dating my wife, she didn't have a bean in the bank, but she had a great wardrobe. And that's
1: yeah, cool. My husband was very frustrated when I met him because he had no debt. He, you know, had all this stuff. And, but, oh, God, I had a good shoe wardrobe and clothes wardrobe. But
0: Mary didn't mind my debt. I had a mortgage, so I'd bought an apartment before I'd met her. So that worked out well. But, look, We're going to get into some of the meat and potatoes of your blog, because I think you've got some really good concepts there. You're here on Dollars and Making Sense, a weekly show about finance, money and investing. 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Hi, and welcome back to Dollars and Making Sense, a weekly show about finance, money and investing. I'm your host, Ray Trevison. I'm really pleased to have at the microphone today, Jen Richardson. You can find Jen on the internet at jenrichardson.co. It's a lot of really good stuff on that website, ladies and gentlemen. You know Dollars and Making Sense is all about financial education. That's one of the reasons I've got Jen on the show, because that's what she is all about. She runs a business, obviously, as do I. But part of what we do, I think, is our bit to give back to communities to provide education to help people make better of what they do with their money. And today is no different. We are talking about managing money when the cost of living keeps climbing. I'm looking at a blog at my screen here, by the way, and we'll put a link to this blog on my website. And I guess, Jen, you'll do the same when you get these recordings. And again, we talked about the overwhelm, and this was also something we talked about in the show that we talked about debt. But one of the things that really caught my eye, and I like this because it's a pivot point. If people are unsure or flying blind in this current situation, what is the first number they need to find out about and be honest about? What is that?
1: The first thing they need to find out is what they actually spend. You know, people will use the overwhelm, and cost of living is ridiculous, don't get me wrong, but you need to know where your money is going, where you're spending it, because if you don't make decisions based on information, then you're not making a genuine decision. You're taking a gut reflex action. And so many people will say to me when I'm talking to them about putting plans in place to get rid of debt, like we talked about in an earlier podcast, starting to build financial wealth, because that's the ultimate aim of what we all want our listeners and our viewers to do, and the people doing my course. That's what I want them to do, because I want them to have a life that they want, not just the life that they can afford. But part of doing that is finding out where you can make changes, and you can't find out where you can make changes without looking. And so a lot of people will say to me, can't do it, cost of living's ridiculous. Well, there's lots of ways. You know, look at your general stuff, like your electricity bills, your telephone bills and all of those, to see if you can get better deals, because every provider has what I call a loyalty tax. You know,
0: I agree. Yes.
1: So, you know, your car insurance comes around, and if you just automatically renew it and don't review and see if you can get a better deal, you're handing that provider your wealth. So when you start to think about it like that, that, hey, I'm just giving you my wealth, go have fun with it, instead of me having fun with it, you'll take a very different approach.
0: Oh, I couldn't agree more, Jen. That's a good way of a loyalty tax, you bet.
1: Yeah. The other thing, of course, is, you know, I always say to everybody inside my course is never buy non-perishables at full price. So when I do my grocery shopping, I do it online, because when you're online, you can see what's going into your cart, you can see what the dollars are looking like. You're also not caught by the marketing tactics of supermarkets, and supermarkets are the masters at it. You know, when you come through the entry point, you're at the fruit and veggies, so it's nice and bright, there's good smells, it puts you in a happy mood. And of course, when you're in a happy mood, you go and spend more. You know, breads and milks and things are at the back, so you've got to, they force you to walk through the aisles. When you do online shopping, you don't have that. And I'm talking grocery shopping here. We'll get quickly to the other stuff. But the first thing I do is I go in and in my app I shop the half price specials. And so I go and I grab, you know, the toilet paper, the tissues, the washing powder, the, you know, whatever's on special. I do that, then I buy the perishables that I have to buy. So, you know, the fruit and veggies, the milk, the cheese, the bread, whatever it is that I need. Whatever is left that I've allocated is where I can now go and buy those things that the supermarket want me to buy, which is the chocolate biscuits, the things that are nice to have, but they're not part of it. And so when people tell me they're, you know, you can't get ahead with the cost of living as it is, absolutely you can. There's a strategy. You've just got to apply that strategy, which is what I just said.
0: Isn't that fascinating? I guess I do it in a subconscious way because my wife and I, and I guess you and I both have the fact that we've got adult children living in our house, we don't buy for two, we buy for five. And so when you're buying for five, we buy in bulk. And so we go to bulk providors. I'm not going to name those particular companies, but they're not the duopoly of, I'm going to say these names, Coles and Woolies. Mm-hmm. There are other players out there. And so we will go to a number of these because we're not buying for 1 week. We buy for 3 months at a go. And it's amazing when you are buying at that scale, all of a sudden things like laundry detergent, paper towels, toilet paper, all of a sudden become a reasonable price online. I buy coffee beans online because I'm a snob and I know what I like and I don't like paying $90 a kilo at certain places. If I buy online, I can buy for a third of that and it's delivered to my doorstep. So you know, there are ways and means of getting around a lot of these things.
1: Can I make one point there, Ray?
0: Yeah, please.
1: Just because you're buying in bulk doesn't always mean it's cheaper. So I'm going to say here that I'm a nerd and I went and put together a list of what I could buy it at Woolies, what I could buy it at Coles and what I could buy it at those bulk places.
0: Yep.
1: They have you in. Some products are cheaper, some are not. So, again, there's still a tactic behind it. So, you know, the shampoo, for example, that I use, when I buy it at the major supermarkets on half price, because that's the only time I buy it, it's the exact same price as it was at the bulk one.
0: Yeah. So, but, again, I think legislation has come a long way. So when it comes to cost of living and being able to get a decent barometer, that the Competition Commission has now mandated that they've got to put a price per litre or price per kilo. And so they've outlawed these predatory pricing where they charge per item rather than on a weight. And it's still, some will still do it, which is annoying. They're not allowed to. It's against the consumer law to do so. But there are ways and means. And again, I can remember when I first started living with my wife, she never bothered looking at grocery prices. I looked at it like a hawk because when we were talking about debt previously, and it's what you grow up with, I mean, you know, you lived in a quiet household. I lived in an incredibly raucous household. There were fights all the time and it was fights about money. Why? Because there was none. We didn't have money. Yeah, there was no money in the house and there were fights all the time about who got the chocolate biscuit or who got this or who got, and it was all down to economics. And so, you know, I learned to budget very early on and have kept that process. I mean, you know, I make more money these days, there's no doubt, but I still keep an eye. It's just, I think it's part of the muscle memory, don't you find?
1: Yeah. So I'll say two things there. Firstly, when you go, well, the thing that I find, and, you know, I'm like you, I budget, you know, I don't budget, but I've worked out what my costs are, but I shop on, you know, a budget as such. But the other day when I was at the supermarket, you know, we buy soft drinks because everybody in our family packs their lunch and they take a can of soft drink. Now, okay. I automatically went to pick up the box of 24 cans that was on 40% special because you would think special, it's cheaper. And I read the label, and the 30 box, even though it wasn't on special, was still cheaper than the 24 box.
0: Isn't that amazing?
1: That's where supermarkets get it, because everybody goes, oh, 40% off, it's much cheaper, and grabs it. It's not always cheaper just because it's on special. And the same thing was, I forget what the other thing I was looking at the other day that was on special, and the bigger lot to buy was still cheaper, even though the smaller package. And I've forgotten what the second thing that you were talking about.
0: That's okay.
1: You know, that's my old age memory.
0: So in your blog, you talk about every dollar has a job before it lands. Can you explain what you mean by that? I like the terminology, but I'd like to delve a little bit deep into that.
1: Yeah, so that's the strategy behind dollars that we talk about, that, you know, takes the emotion out of it. So every dollar when it comes in is either there to pay a bill, day-to-day living, putting aside for the nice things in life, or the Christmas presents, birthday presents, the emergency fund, and I always say have a short-term goal and a long-term goal. So a short-term goal is less than 12 months, long-term goal is over 12 months. So when that dollar comes into your bank account, you need to allocate it to one of those so that you've got the procedures and the systems in place to manage the money. Because if you don't manage it, it gets spent. And that's what I was saying earlier, the tap and go.
0: That's the easy part. Spending's not a problem.
1: Yeah, and then all of a sudden, you know, the car rego comes in and people haven't got the $1,000 sitting aside that they need to. So ultimately for me.
0: I just want to quickly jump in there. Do you find, though, that with the tap and go scenarios that we're in, particularly after COVID now, that cash has just about disappeared off the face of the planet, when we were dealing in hard currency, was budgeting and spending a lot easier, or is it harder now because of this pay and wave and you just don't see it?
1: It's definitely harder to budget now, because when you hand over cash, it has a pain point in your brain. I'm very big on the philosophy around money and dealing with money. Mm-hmm. And so if you walk out and you've got to hand out $200 for something, you have that pain point in your brain where you tap, it doesn't have anything, because you're not doing that exchange.
0: Yeah.
1: So our brains take a lot longer to catch up on technology and the world. And it does, but I also find, and this is quite, I don't know, I'm going to go out there and say it, people may or may not agree. If you've got cash in your wallet, you will spend it. Human nature. You go shopping, you can't come home with that money in your wallet. Okay. It's one of those things. So, you know, if you've given your money all its accounts and it's all set up, and, of course, the only two accounts that will have a card should be your everyday living one, because that's the one you're going to do your grocery shopping, that's the one you're buying your coffee on the way to work, and then your luxury one, because you want to be able to go shopping and go, I want that dress. So you need to code those very carefully in your, you know, on your card or whatever it is that you're using, so that you know which account you're using.
0: So are you suggesting then that we're probably hard-coded? We couldn't walk into Las Vegas casino and walk out without spending our money. Is that what you're suggesting?
1: Absolutely.
0: We're just hard code. Oh, okay.
1: Absolutely. You are, as humans, we are hard coded to spend what we have or do what we have. And it comes down to, you think, you know, the research that I've done on it is very much tied into feast or famine that our brain works in.
0: Okay, fair enough.
1: So, you know, the food's there, we go and eat meat because we don't know whether next week's going to be there. And so we have that issue, and I'm not talking food here. When we've got the money, we think, oh, we'll go and spend it, we'll go and spend it. Or I've had a crappy week, I want to feel better, I'll go and spend.
0: So, again, it comes back to the psychology. Look, we're just about to wrap up. You know, we're talking about a system that can reduce pressure even if wages aren't rising. And, again, I love your concepts here, and I'm going to draw people to your blog. What's one simple change listeners can make between now and their next payday that would help in this struggle with cost of living, do you think?
1: So the one thing that they could do, well, there's actually two that they need to do. One is to find out where they're spending, so that mm-hmm. they can, you know, knowledge is power. Find out yep. where you're spending, put a plan in place. The second one is to go and open separate bank accounts. Give your money buckets to sit in so that it's very pigeonholed. And I always say, I use the argument, You know, if you want to go and buy a new car, so you've just got your license and think back to the day you wanted your freedom to go and do what you wanted, you would have a savings account for the new car that you wanted. And, you know, you knew that that was going to give you the freedom. You didn't have to go and ask mum or dad, could you borrow the car? You are very siloed into the process and the goal that you want to do. And so you set up those separate bank accounts. You know you can't touch that money because it's the Christmas birthdays, you know, the dresses and things, or you know you can't touch that money because it's sitting there to pay bills. But if you don't know what you've got to put aside for those things, you can't make any decisions.
0: Okay, we're out of time. Jen Richardson, always a pleasure to have you on the show. I'm going to have you back. It's always so much fun talking to you about debt, money, and making accountant jokes as well, I guess.
1: I was going to say, I'm talking to an accountant's never been that term. So much fun.
0: Jen Richardson, thanks for being on Dollars and
1: Makers and Things, or you know you can't touch that money because it's sitting there to pay bills. But if you don't know what you've got to put aside for those things, you can't make any decisions.
0: Okay, we're out of time. Jen Richardson, always a pleasure to have you on the show. I'm going to have you back. It's always so much fun talking to you about debt, money, and

0: Welcome to Science Queries, the show where science gets investigated.
1: Hello, I'm Dr. Kat. I query lots of things. I'm putting science under the microscope and bringing the joys of science to you for the next hour. I'm broadcasting on the lands of the Boonwurrung scientists, inventors, and experimenters, and ecologists and conservationists of these lands. That was a little bit longer than usual, but that's because I'm preempting what we're going to be talking about today. We're going to be talking about reptiles and about a cold, hard truth, you get it, because they're cold-blooded and they can't regulate their body temperature, which makes them incredibly vulnerable to climate change. And we're going to talk about the scale of the problem. I'm delighted to introduce my guest today, Dr. Jane Melville, who is Senior Curator, Terrestrial Vertebrates at Museums Victoria. She pairs field-based studies with conservation, genetics, ecology, taxonomy, and evolution to look at reptiles and amphibians. And at the moment, she's also acting director of the Museums Victoria Research Institute. Jane, to introduce you to everyone, you've done so much field work over the years. What's the best place that your scientific work has taken you to?
2: I've been to some really interesting places in Australia and beyond. I've done quite a bit of field work in Central Asia, so in Kazakhstan and Uzbekistan, which is a pretty amazing place to go and work in.
1: That's really cool.
2: Yeah.
1: And you've also named about 20 species over your career, give or take.
2: Yes.
1: What's it like to discover and name a new species?
2: I think back when the scientists first came from England and started looking around Australia, they thought all the lizards kind of looked the same, and they just clumped everything into the same species. And now looking back at it, so what a lot of the time we're doing is saying that's not one species, that's eight species, so we describe it. But I have had one time where I was out in the field in the far north Kimberley up on the Mitchell Plateau, where I came across a completely unique dragon lizard that I'm like, oh my god, that's something different.
1: That's so cool.
2: Yeah.
1: Well, we will actually talk about the fact that sometimes we have grouped lizards or, you know, a particular species together and then realize that that's separate species and what that means for conservation of them in a bit. So Dr. Jane studied essentially 500,000 years of reptile history using museum collections and fossils and genetic data. So 500,000 years, that's a lot to get through, so we'd better get into it. But first up is some science news of the week. And the question is, could eating lots of chili peppers affect your cancer risk? Is this perhaps not going to be good news for Sean Evans, who does the First We Feast Hot Ones interview, if you've ever seen those? Have you?
2: No, sorry.
1: So he has 10 hot sauces, he interviews celebrities,
2: I think I've seen that
1: on YouTube and stuff.
2: I can't remember what it was, but
1: So he interviews a whole bunch of different celebrities and they're all eating.
2: Very sad by the end.
1: Or they look like they're in pain. But he eats it every single time. Yeah. So, you know, I have actually tried the challenge. My friend has all 10 hot sauces, so I did try it. And let me tell you, it is spicy. So scientists have been looking at, you know, the fact that we challenge ourselves to eat lots of spice, and they've been debating for years the question of whether eating lots of chili increases risk of cancers in the digestive tract. So thinking about the esophagus, the stomach, the intestines, all the way to the other end. And the answer is really not simple. The signature heat of chili comes from capsaicin, which activates heat and pain sensing nerve receptors, which is why chili is just painful. But lab studies have suggested that capsaicin may reduce inflammation, influence metabolism, and even have anti-cancer properties under specific conditions.

0: But other experiments have found that under different conditions, it could promote tumor growth or contribute to tissue irritation. Kind of makes sense. Your tissues are pretty irritated when you when you're dying from spice. But that conflicting evidence has made its overall effect on cancer very difficult to pin down. So a study just published in the journal Frontiers in Nutrition reviewed all of the available evidence from lots of different studies that collectively have looked at over 11,000 people. And they found that people who consumed the most chili peppers are more likely to develop certain digestive tract cancers, and the strongest association is with esophageal cancer, so in the esophagus. And people in the highest consumption group, so who eat the most chili, were nearly three times as likely to develop this cancer compared to people in the lowest intake group. But this is not strong enough evidence to actually prove a direct cause. We can see a bit of an association, not that eating lots of chili necessarily leads to cancer. And this is also more of a comparison. It's just the highest amount consumed versus the lowest, rather than asking the question of how much chili is safe or how much chili leads to this. So we do need more studies that follow people over many years to actually determine whether chili peppers themselves play a direct role in cancer development, or whether perhaps what the researchers saw here is actually driven by other lifestyle and environmental factors, which is actually possible because the results differed by geographical location. So depending on the continent, there were different results.
1: So when I lived in the US, people said to
0: how much chili is safe or how much chili leads to this. So we do need more studies that follow people over many years to actually determine whether chili peppers themselves play a direct role in cancer development, or whether perhaps what the researchers saw here is actually driven by other lifestyle and environmental factors, which is actually possible because the results differed by geographical location. So depending on the continent, there were different results.
1: So when I lived in the US, people said to
0: environmental factors, which is actually possible because the results differed by geographical location. So depending on the continent, there were different results.
1: So when I lived in the US, people said to

0: I'm Dr. Kat.
1: I'm here with Dr. Jane,
0: herpetologist
1: who studies reptiles.
0: Now, Dr. Jane, reptiles can't actively regulate their body temperature, so how does that make them perhaps a little bit more vulnerable to climate change?
2: Well, first of all, as a herpetologist, we don't call them cold-blooded.
0: Mm-hmm. I just wanted the pun at the start, but thank you for clarifying.
2: It's most of the reptiles we see about the place are what's called ectothermic, which means they can control their body temperature through the external environment, which means they can use behaviour, things like that, by shuttling ectotherms, moving into somewhere where it's warm to warm up their body temperature, and then when they get warm enough, moving out of their environment. So you can imagine if they work that way, changes to climate can really impact them because they are reliant on the external environment to control their body temperature.
0: And are we noticing anything at the moment with how reptiles are adapting to the changing climate in Australia?
2: So probably the areas where we can see it the most are things like the more alpine species that are basically living higher up in the altitudes, and when the temperatures are going up, they kind of run out of area where they can go higher. You know, there's only so far they can go up the mountain.
0: Yeah. They can't all cram onto Mount Everest. Australia seems to sort of be like a hotspot for endangered reptile species, and a lot of your research might suggest that climate change is a big driver of this. So what does this mean for conservation, kind of knowing that perhaps the climate is changing very rapidly?
2: So climate change is only one. I'd say there are things of more significance for what reptiles, habitats, habitat fragmentation. Which means that you get little patches of habitat rather than continuous habitat.
0: And I imagine the higher up you go, well, like for a lizard, right, or any reptile, the higher up it goes, the more separated it might be. Because what does this mean for conservation, kind of knowing that perhaps the climate is changing very rapidly?
2: So climate change is only one. I'd say there are things of more significance for a lot of reptiles. Habitat loss, habitat fragmentation, which means that you get little patches of habitat rather than continuous habitat.
0: And I imagine the higher up you go, well, like for a lizard, right, or any reptile, the higher up it goes, the more separated it might be.
2: Because habitat.
0: And I imagine the higher up you go, well, like for a lizard, right, or any reptile, the higher up it goes, the more separated it might be. Because
2: and if the environment is fragmented and there's cities and things, their ability to move is hampered. So it's understanding in the future, we may need to conserve the area that's over wherever they might be able to move to.
0: Yeah, and maybe we might even need to help them get there to the new spot.
2: Like, habitat
0: like a
2: corridors
0: little haven.
2: And things like that. You know, that's a known kind of thing in conservation management, is having habitat corridors where species can move. So understanding how that might be needed into the future is also important.
0: Yeah, like I was driving on the freeway quite recently and noticed, oh, look, it's a possum. A possum line over the top of the freeway. Yeah, like just allowing animals to get from A to B.
2: Exactly.
0: Yeah. So you're using museum collections to study like reptile communities now and in the past.

0: So why are museums' collections so valuable in this kind of work?
1: One of the things museums does is hold a record of our biodiversity across space, so that means geographically where mm-hmm. they occur, and through time. Mm-hmm. So we have not only the fossils, of course, we also have historical collections of, in my case, lizards, and they might not occur there anymore. Mm-hmm. And that in the case of the grassland eelas dragons, the ones that occur around Melbourne, we have collections from the 1800s from places like the islands in the Yarra River. You know, they certainly don't occur there now.
0: Yeah.
1: The St Kilda grasslands, there's not many grasslands in St Kilda now. So we have records of that, and that's really important when we're studying these things.
0: I love it. The museum essentially just holds all these snapshots in time.
1: It is. Mm. Exactly.
0: Now, Australia is home to over 800 lizard species, and that's an incredible diversity. Why is Australia home to so many different lizard species?
1: That's actually been a really big area of debate and continues to be, but there's a
0: tricky
1: number
0: question.
1: Of different ideas that we have been a largely isolated continent. We have lower mammal diversity, so lizards have filled the ecological niches or spaces that might be occupied by other types of animals in other continents. And there's other theories around our huge diversity of termites and ants and food sources, different niches that might be available on other continents. So there's a whole lot of different theories.
0: Hmm. And, you know, as you kind of have started alluding to, each lizard species is suited to different habitats, and we have lots of different habitats here in Australia. So can you give us perhaps some examples of how different lizards have adapted to their different environments here?
1: I suppose one thing is looking at the kind of the arid areas, and that's another theory. Australia is a huge desert, and the reptiles do well in desert systems.
0: That's a good point.
1: And so that's one of the reasons we might have a lot of diversity. But reptiles have an amazing diversity of reproductive modes, and you go to colder climates and high altitude climates, and they tend to be viviparous, where they're laying live young. Mm-hmm. Even the dragon lizards, where every single species is oviparous, because I work on dragon lizards, and they lay eggs. If you go up into the foothills of the Himalayas, up in far western China in Xinjiang province, there are viviparous dragon lizards.
0: Ooh,
1: I know. Cool.
0: Literally cool.
1: Yes.
0: And now you've mentioned dragons.
1: Yes, a few times.
0: Yes. What's the difference between that group as opposed to, like, you know, a lizard that you might sort of usually think of when you think of
1: so
0: lizards?
1: So dragon lizards, they're cool. Not being biased or anything, but they're in a group called the acrodont lizards, which is about their teeth. So mm-hmm. that's one of the things, that their teeth are different to other lizards. But the other group of acrodont lizards, their cousins, as you would say, are the chameleons. So the chameleons and the dragons are one kind of evolutionary unit, which is kind of cool.
0: Yeah.
1: But they don't have limb reduction. They've got four good, decent limbs, you know, like, because skinks and other groups, they, you know, you can have ones that are limbless and things like okay. that. And they tend to have rough scales that aren't shiny. Mm-hmm. And they've got acrodont teeth. Not that you're going to look at their teeth, but acrodont teeth are teeth that are fused to their jaw bones, so they don't sit in sockets.
0: Oh, okay. Yeah. Yep. So they're not going to lose their teeth.
1: No. So they have limb reduction. They've got four good, decent limbs, you know, like, because skinks and other groups, they, you know, you can have ones that are limbless and things like okay. that. And they tend to have rough scales that aren't shiny. Mm-hmm. And they've got acrodont teeth. Not that you're going to look at their teeth, but acrodont teeth are teeth that are fused to their jaw bones, so they don't sit in sockets.
0: Oh, okay. Yeah. Yep. So they're not going to lose their teeth.
1: No. So
0: now, before we get into the rediscovery part, like, why or how would a species just disappear like that?
1: So the habitat of the Victorian grassland eel estuarine. So just as a bit of background, this was one of those species that the Europeans came, looked at these lizards and said, oh, they're just little grassland eel estuarine. And they were called one species occurring in the grasslands in Canberra, the Monaro High Plains in New South Wales, up around Bathurst, southern Queensland on the Darling Downs, and then around Melbourne. They were like, yep, they're all one species.
0: Yep.
1: And I went and did work and said, no, no, they're not one species. Each of those little isolated grasslands is actually a different species.
0: Yeah, is that the work that you did in 2019?
1: Yes.
0: So essentially we thought it was one species all the way up until 2019.
1: Yep, exactly. Well, yes, that's good. And we based that on genetics. Mm. We did genetic research and said, look, they're really, really different.
0: Mm.
1: And that meant that the Melbourne one became a unique species. Mm-hmm. And because it hadn't been seen since the 1960s, it suddenly is like, oh, it's potentially extinct.
0: Mm.
1: In my paper, I said, I think it's too soon to say that yet. Mm-hmm. But the reason is it was found in the grasslands of Melbourne, just round Melbourne, including St Kilda. Sunshine was another place that was found in the rocky grasslands of Sunshine. And the last place it was seen was down near Werribee.
0: Mm-hmm.
1: And so it was not in a good area to survive, basically, because we put Melbourne on top of it. Basically, that's why.
0: Yeah.
1: But then, thankfully, when was it, like 2020?
0: 2024?
1: Yeah, a few years ago now, a couple of years ago.
0: Or 2025? Yeah, I remember it was exciting.
1: Yeah, a survey team that was doing surveys found this really strange lizard, and of course the word ran around immediately, and then I was tasked with the job of identifying it. And thankfully we had already published genetics of this potentially extinct species using historic 1800s, so we could quite quickly compare the DNA of this newly found lizard to this historical one and could confirm yes, it was a Victorian grassland eel estuarine.
0: Amazing. Well, I have so many questions. And I guess one question is, all right, so we rediscovered the Victorian grassland eel estuarine in 2023. Looked it up. but what does that mean for the species when we're like, oh, okay, we've rediscovered it, but obviously if it's been missing, it must be quite endangered.
1: Oh, yeah. So it is now listed as critically endangered.
0: Mm-hmm.
1: That's the highest rating you can have because it's really found now just from one tiny area. They are trying to look around there to see if they can find it in other places, but it's extremely limited at the moment where it's found. And there's an active breeding program at Zoos Victoria, which we're supporting at Museums Victoria by we're doing genetic testing on individuals in their breeding program, so we're basically looking at relatedness, so we can say you shouldn't breed these two animals together because they're cousins or they're brothers or they're aunts and uncles or things like that.
0: So, and that's not great for genetic health of the population.
1: No.
0: That's really cool. And I think, you know, the rediscovery of the Victorian grassland eel estuarine in 2023, now we know the year, did actually help inspire renewed efforts looking for the Bathurst eel estuarine in New South Wales, which is also feared lost too. So that's really cool that people are still are looking now. Hopefully they find it and don't let go of hope yet. Now, our knowledge of lizards and reptiles more broadly is far from complete. You've studied 1,034 known species of Australian lizards and snakes, and we've found that we know so little about a lot of them, and for about 164 of them, experts can't even say if they're fully described. And then of the remaining 870 species, almost a third probably need more work to be described properly. So that's a massive backlog. Why is describing lizards and snake species so difficult?
1: I think one of the things is historically there's been not as many people working on them as, say, on birds and mammals. The diversity, particularly compared to mammals, is a lot higher. And taxonomy is a kind of a specialised field, so there's not many people in Australia actually doing that work compared with the number we have. So we estimate around 70% of our taxa

0: is described. Mm-hmm. But, you know, he's putting in a plug for other mega diverse groups, but that's actually a really high number when you look at things like mega diverse groups like spiders. Mm. They've estimated that perhaps only 9% of spiders are described.
1: Oh my goodness.
0: I know. and things like beetles, because just the sheer number of species is so huge, even compared with lizards.
1: Wow. Yeah. So anyone who likes spiders, get on it.
0: Yeah, exactly.
1: So you found a lot of species with a high probability of being threatened with extinction. But, you know, we sometimes don't even realize or understand that they are separate species, because, you know, you had the example of the Victorian grassland earless dragon, and we were like, oh, grassland earless dragons, they're all one, but then there were multiple species. Mm. So how many endangered species might we actually be missing if we don't even realize that they're all separate species?
0: I mean, that's the problem. If we don't know what we have, how do we know we should be trying to save them or conserve them or manage them? It's like doing anything. To really be able to manage and understand it, you need to know what you have. And I think we're not at that point yet. I mean, there's quite a bit of
1: species exist, but then how do we even predict which ones are most at risk to think about where we need to be putting our conservation efforts?
0: And there has been some work on that, and looking at trying to match up where we think the hotspots are of undocumented, let's call it documented species, overlaid with the area being one of high concern in terms of risks for conservation and things like that. And that might be areas that are fragments of habitat, and that might be naturally like a little patch of habitat, or it might be because, you know, there are cities there, or there's a lot of land clearing, or all kinds of reasons.
1: We're all on this planet together and there's no planet B. It's rapid fire question time, Dr. Jane.
0: Okay.
1: What is the best thing about science?
0: I think discovering the unknown.
1: I love that. And then you make it known.
0: Yes, or try to. And it's usually more complicated than you expect, but yeah.
1: Who is your science role model?
0: My science role model? You know, growing up, Jane Gould.
1: Yeah,
0: I actually got to meet her and have lunch with her.
1: Amazing.
0: It was the biggest moment when she was here at the museum.
1: Cool. So, yeah. And who is your queer hero or queero?
0: Gosh, I don't know. I think growing up in Tasmania, I think Rodney Croom down in Tasmania, he's an inspiration down there.
1: Oh, cool.
0: So, yeah.
1: And if you had to pick a different field of science, what would you jump into?
0: Perhaps not science. I think I'd get into history and writing, which, you know, the history of museums and history. Love that.
1: Well, you're kind of already doing that. You've got one book out.
0: One book out?
1: Maybe work on another book
0: on that kind of thing. I've got a dragon book out, which is the science-y things.
1: So books in the making as well. That's awesome. Well, thank you so much, Jane Melville. We have slithered through a lot today, about 500,000 or 20,000 years of reptile history, the impacts of humans and climate change on species distribution, and the rediscovery of a long-lost lizard. And perhaps the urgent need for conservation and taxonomy. Because when we understand how reptiles respond to past climate, we can better predict and protect them in the future. And if we have names for them, we can better do that too. I'm Dr. Kat. I'll catch you next Tuesday on Science Queries. Playing you out, we're in a bit of a rush and a hurry to make sure we can name all of these reptile species, all of these lizards, all of these Aussie snakes. So I had to play a bit of Troy. This is Rush by Troye Sivan.

0: 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And we're broadcasting out of the studio here in downtown Mallacoota on what looks to be a lovely sunny day out there. Well, we'll open the show with a couple of what I call unusual R&B tracks, not so much in the music provided, but in the names that provided that music, yeah. First up, we had Mr. John Lee Hooker from 1953 with Saxes. 1953, he was recording for 10,000 labels, vocal and guitar only. Amazing. No More Doggin from 1953. He's on vocal and guitar. Joseph Woods was on piano, Jimmy Miller on trumpet, John Hoog on tenor sax, Tom Whitehead on drums. It was recorded in Detroit for JVB Records. And hope you guessed the second track. It was Little Richard at his very second recording session, done in Atlanta, Georgia, before I headed to New Orleans and discovered his fabulous sound. Talking About My Mother, 1952. Richard's vocal only. That tinkling piano was definitely not Little Richard. Julius Webby, in fact, it was, on piano. W. Jackson on guitar. George Holm on bass. And Jay Williams on drums. Talking About My Mother. All right, we're going to go across the other side of the music divide now and have some live gospel. And this track comes out of the Live from the Sunday Gospel program of the 1966 Newport Folk Festival. And it features the Swan Silvertones, the great Swan Silvertones, with a track called Only Believe, with the Reverend Curtis leading off on lead vocal here, and he's soon joined by Lewis Johnson. I have to get closer here, I can't read my writing. The Reverend Claude Jeter, of course, leads off, and Lewis Johnson soon joins in live on this beautiful track. It's live. It's called Only Believe. Take it away, boys.
1: This song inspired us to record because we felt that the world needed such songs as this. I was reading a Bible story one day, and I saw why John and Peter went in the temple to pray. They went in the temple at the hour of prayer. And there was a man that was lame. He was born lame from his birth. And he did not have the activities of his limb as you and I have tonight. He was helpless, sitting at the gates of the temple. And when John and Peter entered the gates, they saw him sitting there. And they stopped. And John said to him, "Young man, look on us today." And Peter was standing there, being a Christian, his heart went out for him. And his eyes were filled with tears. And Peter told that lame man, he said, "In the name of Jesus, I want you to get up and walk." This song proves to us that God still lives and he's able, no matter what our problems are. And when Peter told that lame man to get up and walk, the miraculous God moved in a mysterious way and gave him strength. And Peter saw him doing the best he could, trying to walk. He caught him by the hand and began to say words to him of encouragement. And these are the words that I believe Peter told that lame man.

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Yeah, we heard three tracks there from the great Little Walter. All the three tracks were recorded in Chicago for the Checker label. And first up we heard from 1955 and a track called Who, with Walter on vocal and harmonica, Robert Lockwood and Luther Tucker on guitars, Willie Dixon bass and Freddie Bielow on drums. And the second track was an instrumental from 1958 called Rock Bottom. Walter on harp with this time Otis Spann on piano, Muddy Waters and Luther Tucker and Fred Robinson on guitars. That's three guitarists, though one of them was playing bass lines quite clearly. Willie Dixon on bass and George Hunter on drums. And finally, we went back to 1953 for Blues with a Feeling, with Walter on vocal and harmonica.

country artists. Country slash honky tonk slash western swing. I think these guys were caught in between genres and didn't know really what to make of the music anyway. First up we have Jack Morris. His band, My Downs, Hewing to the Wrong Years. Then Gene McGowan with Knee Deep in the Blues. I did discover one little fact about him. He was a regular on the Hometown Radio Show, heard on KXLA out of Pasadena, California, during the 50s. And a track from 99

I'd like to catch it. I'd hang inside of her spirit profile. Very patchy, yes I do.

Okie dokie. Let's go back into the mists of time. Way back to 1933. Location in Atlanta, Georgia. In fact, it's not. The artist comes from Atlanta, Georgia, of course. Flying Willie McTell. But he had to go to New York City to cut these two tracks for Valkyrian Records. And it was at the very first of his four recording sessions for Valkyrian Records. And from 1933 we have Flying Willie McTell on vocal and guitar with his friend Curly Weaver, also on vocal and guitar, with the first up, It's a Good Little Thing, Warming Up to Me. So when the two boys are ready, we shall, I guess, we will in fact. Take it away when you're ready, boys.

0: Going to Savannah, make some jack. Ooh. Going to Savannah, make some jack. Pull that cat till I get back.
1: That's good, that's good.
0: That's good, that's good. That's good, that's good. That's good, that's good. That's good, that's good. That's good, that's good. That's good, that's good. That's good, that's good. That's good, that's good. That's good, that's good. That's good, that's good. That's good, that's good. That's good, that's good. That's good, that's good. That's good, that's good. That's good, that's good. That's good, that's good. That's good, that's good. That's good, that's good. That's good, that's good. That's good, that's good. That's good, that's good. That's good, that's good. That's good, that's good. That's good, that's good. That's good, that's good. That's good, that's good. That's good, that's good. That's good, that's good. That's good, that's good. That's good, that's good. That's good, that's good. That's good, that's good. That's good, that's good. That's good, that's good. That's good, that's good. That's good, that's good. That's good, that's good. That's good, that's good. That's good, that's good. That's good, that's good. That's good, that's good. That's good, that's good. That's good, that's good. That's good, that's good. That's good, that's good. That's good, that's good. That's good, that's good. That's good, that's good. That's good, that's good.

lined up. 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You got the woman out there. All around. Mama got a gig. Teddy Laddy's bound to pull the kin up down. Get another man, got another gal. You got the woman out there.

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Don't let these women leave you hard to pain. You got the one I'm done. You got the one I'm done. I'll run out. Mama got to get it. Don't get rough. 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

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All right, I got that stomping. Don't be no rat, don't be no fool. Don't let these young women break your rules. You got one out of me. You got one out of me. All right, I got that stomping. Play it, boy. I know it's good to you, but it don't got good to me. Now look here, boy, if you're going to be my friend, let's go drink moonshine again. You got one out of time. You got one out of time. All right, I got to get out of here. Now take it easy, late at night. What's easy if everything going to treat you right? You got one out of time. I know it's good to you, but it's not got good to me.

Baby, You Better Listen. Arthur is on vocal and guitar. Little L. Gunter is on guitar. I assume perhaps that's his son. And somebody called Wallace on bass and Kid King on drums. And he's also got a couple of unknown sax players. Well, one tenor sax man and one trumpet player. Yeah, both these were, as I said, cut in Nashville, Tennessee, which was the home city of Excello record label, which they were released on. So let's have a go with Arthur Gunter.

I take you to a nightclub, because I look around. You want a four quarts of Benz, baby, don't you let me down. You drank before, ask what else you have. You said bring me a double shot.

where you've been listening to Dr. Fred's Jukebox Jamboree. And just before I go, just a reminder to please stay tuned to all the great shows you can hear here on 3MGB FM, your community radio station. And that's not only counting the local artists appearing here for you, but also the satellite shows coming through. And they've lost to stay on air 24 hours per day. It's quite amazing, isn't it? All right. And don't forget also to tune in to... lost me thong. Tune in again to Dr. Fred's Jukebox Jamboree radio station. And that's not only counting the local artists appearing here for you, but also the satellite shows coming through. And they've lost to stay on air 24 hours per day. It's quite amazing, isn't it? All right. And don't forget also to tune in to... lost me thong. Tune in again to Dr. Fred's Jukebox Jamboree. First up, we have Bill Lawrence with Hey Baby from 1958. And then Jackie D, which or who may be an earlier rendition from Jackie DeShannon, I'm guessing there, I have no idea. A track called Buddy, both those tracks come from 1958. And then from 1957, we have Weldon Rogers with So Long, Good Luck and Goodbye from 57. Now that seems a great way to end the show, doesn't it? So long and good luck and goodbye. Alrighty, so I shall do that. And we shall see you next week at the same time. Bye-bye.

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3: Hello, I'm Lewis Donaldson. Bird flu has been detected on Tasmania's east coast for the first time. There are three new locations in which the H5 strain has been confirmed, including the Hobart area. The Department of Natural Resources and Environment says the state is now transitioning to a longer-term response and will move away from reporting every individual positive test. Meantime, Tasmania has started vaccinating critically endangered captive orange-bellied parrots. The Consumer Watchdog says reforms are needed to close gaps in Australia's product safety framework and prevent unsafe goods from reaching consumers. Laura Devoy has more.
4: Consumer group Choice raised concerns about the scale of unsafe products being sold online after identifying dozens available for purchase on marketplaces. The Australian Competition and Consumer Commission today agreed the Australian consumer law has limitations regarding online marketplaces, which it says is leading to harm to consumers, including children. Commissioner Luke Woodward says Australian consumers should be able to trust the products they purchase are safe, including when they buy goods online. He says many of the issues raised in Choice's complaint are best addressed through regulatory reforms.
3: Disabled Australians say banning smart glasses will limit accessibility. The camera-equipped technology products are being quickly adopted across Australia, prompting concerns about privacy and people being filmed covertly without their consent. But Vision Australia's Chief Mission Officer Chris Edwards says the products have made it much easier for people with sight impairments to participate in daily life. The federal government says a temporary ban on the glasses is not being considered. Young Australians are being encouraged to have a sun-safe spring ahead of what might be Australia's hottest summer ever. The Australian Melanoma Research Foundation is reminding people to educate themselves on the misconceptions of skin cancer. Skin cancer nurse Harriet Clayton spoke to National Radio News about when and how much sunscreen should be applied.
5: Making sure that you're reapplying it every 2 hours, making sure that you're popping it on before you go out in the sun, about 20 minutes beforehand, and also making sure that you're wearing enough. So many people just simply don't put on enough sunscreen if they are applying it, making sure that it's about a teaspoon per limb on your body.
3: A former gang leader says he plans to appeal after being found guilty of murdering rapper Tupac Shakur. The 25-year-old was fatally shot in Las Vegas in September 1996. A jury today found Dwayne Kefide Davis guilty of murder with a deadly weapon with the intent to promote, further or assist a criminal gang. Prosecutors argued he was in the car from which the fatal shot was fired but did not pull the trigger. Davis's defence team says there was no evidence he orchestrated the murder. India's Prime Minister is calling on Russia to end its war in Ukraine. Narendra Modi met with Russian President Vladimir Putin on the sidelines of the Shanghai Cooperation Organization summit in Kyrgyzstan. He told Mr. Putin, "Every day the war continues, humanity is, in effect, set back a step." Elite Pacific athletes will receive Australian support to bolster their medal chances at the Brisbane 2032 Olympic Games. The Albanese government has announced a $5.6 million investment in high-performance sport at the Pacific Islands Forum in Palau. Minister for the Pacific, Pat Conroy, says it's in addition to a program which is already supporting a grassroots sports initiative in the region.
6: Over the next 4 years, these Pacific athletes will be supported to compete in the Pacific Games coming up next year in Tahiti, and then the 2028 LA Games as a pathway, a springboard for Brisbane.
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7: 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I'm Eilish with today's report. To Tamworth first, where 1,350 cattle were scanned, up by 635. A fair quality yarding of mainly yearling and weaner types, and all buyers were present for a dearer market. Yearling steers to feed were 40 cents dearer, light feeders 544 to 646 cents per kilo, averaging 601. Heavy feeders over 400 kilos, 518 to 616 cents. Yearling heifers to feed were 20 cents dearer at 500 to 554. Light steers to restockers were 10 cent steerer at 566 to 670, while light heifers made 512 to 626. Prime grown cattle to the processor, 408 to 456 cents, and cows finished 15 cent steerer across the board. Two score cows, 318 to 355, three scores, 360 to 390, and four score prime heavies, 390 to 412. The best heavy bulls reached 380 cents. At Dubbo, numbers lifted by 5,000 for a yarding of 22,000 lambs, with a full field of buyers competing solidly. Trade weight new season lambs were $6 steerer at $220 to $300, averaging 1,190 cents. Old trade lambs were $8 to $14 steerer, 20 to 24 kilos, making $234 to $300. Heavy lambs were $8 steerer, 24 to 30 kilos, at $270 to $349, over 30 kilos to $390, and new season heavies $323. Merino lambs were $6 to $15 steerer, trade weights $183 to $306, heavy weights to $329. Restockers held firm at $120 to $271, and hoggets sold to $327. In the 3,260 mutton, most grades were $10 steerer. Merino ewes $110 to $320, crossbreds $208 to $380, and Dorper Weathers to $343. That concludes today's market update, brought to you by Auctions Plus, dedicated to connecting ag. To you by Auctions Plus, dedicated to connecting ag.

0: MindFrame provides a range of support and advice to help community broadcasters talk about mental health concerns or suicide in ways that promote suicide prevention and encourage help seeking and help offering in their communities. This includes new resources to support broadcasters in communicating safely, responsibly and effectively about these topics with culturally and linguistically diverse communities. We caught up with MindFrame project lead, Dr. Elizabeth Payton, to find out more.
1: People from culturally and linguistically diverse backgrounds can face unique challenges in terms of their mental health and well-being. So, for example, they may be dealing with experiences of trauma, visa uncertainty, separation from family, racism, discrimination, and they may also have more barriers in terms of finding and accessing support. Part of the research we looked at shows people are much more likely to ask for support if they hear others from their culture or with a similar background talking about suicide and mental health concerns. So that could be about everyday problems or more serious challenges. And we know community radio is a really powerful way to share information about mental health concerns and suicide, because people can better understand these important topics when it's in their own language, it's relevant to their community, and it comes from a source that they trust. So some broadcasters told us that they

0: They would like to feel more confident talking about mental health concerns and suicide as part of their programs. So we've developed these resources to help make it easier.
1: You can access my
0: health concerns and suicide because people can better understand these important topics when it's in their own language, it's relevant to their community, and it comes from a source that they trust. So some broadcasters told us that they would like to feel more confident talking about mental health concerns and suicide as part of their programs. So we've developed these resources to help make it easier.
1: You can access my
0: talking about mental health concerns and suicide as part of their programs. So we've developed these resources to help make it easier.
1: You can access my

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0: Mental health stigma can have a significant impact on people affected by complex mental health issues and their families and other carers. SANE's Stigma Watch program aims to work with media to reduce inappropriate portrayals of mental illness or suicide, which can lead to stigma in the wider community. We caught up with Gail McNaught, Head of Communications and Advocacy at SANE, to find out more.
1: The attitudes that we have around mental health are very much set by the environment.

0: that we are surrounded by. So if you don't have a direct connection or a direct relationship with someone who has a mental health concern, you're unlikely to have a good personal understanding of it. And the understanding that you get is probably coming from external sources like the media. So the media play a really strong role in determining how we see and view mental health concerns. And that's important because it affects not just how we see other people, but when you yourself or someone within your family is impacted by a mental illness, it affects how you see yourself and how you see that loved one as well.
1: If you find any media coverage that stigmatises mental illness or irresponsibly reports suicide, you can report the item to Stigma Watch. Stigma Watch also wants to hear about media stories that reduce potential harm and enhance community understanding about mental illness and suicide, so they can congratulate media and further share their stories. For more information, visit sane.org.
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1: DW, Living Planet.
2: It's 2011. A man named Imad, who you just heard, has just driven dozens and dozens of beehives to northern Syria. It's the time of year for Imad's honeybees to get to work in that particular region, because what they need to do there is something called annual foraging, which means the honeybees are collecting pollen and nectar and then pollinating flowering plants so that they can grow fruits and vegetables. So after Imad drops off the honeybees, he goes back to the capital city, Damascus, which is abuzz with a very different type of activity. The military is cracking down on Arab Spring protesters, and soon the clashes erupt into civil war. The roads are closed off, and Imad starts to get worried about his 160 beehives. They're part of a large network of bees, incidentally some of the most important in the Middle East, that keep Syria's agricultural sector going. And now Imad is stuck in Damascus with no way to drive the 5 hours to retrieve them. Finally, a few months later, Imad and his partners can't wait any longer. So they drive up north, load up the bees, and brace themselves for what will be a difficult journey back to Damascus. Imad says the drive back is dangerous. Checkpoint guards make them unload the beehives to rule out security threats. But the guards have no idea what they're looking at. It takes Imad and his partners nearly all night to get home. By the time they can finally check on their beehives, they discover that most of them haven't survived. They started with 160 beehives, and now there are only 30 left. And as it turns out, this is only the beginning of their troubles. In this episode, we're going to hear from Imad about how Syria's bee population survived years of war, pollution, and drought, and what's helping them finally revive a damaged ecosystem. This is Living Planet. I'm Kathleen Schuster.

0: minute to just marvel at the complexity of bees. Beehives function like societies, where every member has a defined role that's essential to the colony's survival. A single hive can contain tens of thousands of bees. There are workers that clean cells, care for larvae, and gather food. And there are also guards stationed at the entrance, checking who comes in and who goes out, defending the colony from intruders. It also turns out that bees are big into dancing. They communicate through what's known as the famous waggle dance, a kind of abdominal wiggle that signals to other bees where to find flowers, water, or a new nest. And together, these tiny pollinators operate as a single, highly coordinated superorganism.
1: انت لما تفهم لغه النحل وحياه النحل شلون.
2: When you understand the language of bees and how bees live, you become attached to them. A relationship develops between you and them, almost parental.
0: Which is something that absolutely fascinates Imad, who comes from Syria, which has a long history of beekeeping. In fact, some scholars think beekeeping might have even originated in ancient Mesopotamia, which included land that spans present-day Syria and Iraq. Archaeologists have also discovered clay beehives farther south in the Jordan Valley, dating back 3,000 years. They bear a striking resemblance to the simple beehives made from mud and straw that many Syrian beekeepers continue to use today. So before the war, starting in around 2004, Imad spent his days traveling around Syria. He'd actually originally set out to become an engineer, but one thing led to another, and he eventually found himself working different jobs that brought him closer to nature. So when a friend of his was about to abandon a beekeeping operation that was struggling, Imad helped prop up the business along with another friend. And soon they were traveling the country, following the bloom. Imad says they have a saying in beekeeping.
1: Nahal rahal.
0: The beekeeper is a traveler. The beekeeper must keep moving.
1: Nahal rahal.
0: Every few weeks, Imad and his partners would load up their hives and head out. Sometimes they would stay out for up to 5 days, traveling in a pickup truck with a small refrigerator filled with basic kitchen supplies. Before the war, Syria had about 700,000 beehives. It was considered one of the largest populations of honeybees in the Middle East. And even though Imad's 160 beehives sounds like a very small part of that, his bees definitely played their part in keeping the ecosystem going. In the spring, Imad and his partners would head to the citrus groves on Syria's Mediterranean coast. Then, as the seasons changed, they would move inland in search of new flowers. As he puts it, it's like tourism combined with work. This practice of systematically moving beehives for pollination is a relatively new one and started to be implemented on a large scale in the 20th century, thanks to modern transportation, commercial agriculture, and an increased demand for pollination services. Most of the moves happened at night when the bees had returned to their hives, which were then safely sealed. As exhausting as it was, he says he and his partners loved the job so much that they forgot about all the things about it that were hard. As Imad puts it,
2: bees only love beautiful natural places full of flowers. So wherever there are flowers, that's where you go.
0: By 2010, the business was thriving. But then, a year later, the war began. The civil war quickly spread across Syria, and as it did, its prized beekeeping sector got hit hard, and so did its rural economy. The number of beehives, which the FAO estimates were around 700,000, plummeted fast. This quickly became a problem for the crops that rely on bees for pollination, like the citrus groves along the Mediterranean coast, the apple, almond, and thyme orchards in the mountains, and the fields of anise, black cumin, and sunflowers in Syria's interior and north. To make matters worse,

0: Worse, farmers were displaced by years of fighting between the regime's forces, the Syrian Free Army, and the Islamic State. In many places, fields and orchards were abandoned altogether. Pollution was also a huge problem. Imad was forced to flee Damascus and live with his beehives in the countryside, but it was difficult to move the bees between the seasonal pastures because the land was heavily polluted by chemicals from explosions. Within just a few years, Syria had lost around 80% of its beehives. And then came the periods of drought. Wells that once watered orchards and fed bees had to be rationed because even though Syria had suffered recurrent droughts for years, these periods without rain started to become more frequent and lasted longer. For beekeepers, it meant fewer blossoms, less nectar, and colonies that were simply struggling to survive. Satellite data from 2024 to 2025 showed the vegetation health had dropped by as much as 32% in some regions of Syria. And the challenges didn't end there. Since 2019, Syria has also faced a prolonged drought. Rainfall declined, vegetation cover shrank, and many of the plants that bees depend on struggled to survive. Iyad Abul is the former president of the Arab Beekeepers Union in Syria. For the past 10 years, he's been working with UN agencies like the World Food Program and the Food and Agriculture Organization, where he monitors and develops the beekeeping landscape in the country. He's also a beekeeper himself and witnessed firsthand how the war affected his sector.
1: In fact, I lost a lot of beehives when the revolution started. The beehives close to me here, it's safe, but I have more than 300 beehives lost, some beehives stolen, some beehives destroyed to get fire.
0: Many across the country, Iyad saw not only his own production decline, but the wider collapse of a system that depended on movement, access to land, and seasonal stability.
1: When the war started, the beekeepers lost a lot of beehives. And also some beekeepers go outside Syria because it's not safe, and some people died. And 2015 and 14, all crops is so bad because there's no bees.
0: During the war, beekeepers also observed a strange phenomenon no one has entirely been able to explain.
2: 2015,
0: around 2015, Imad says that beekeepers would open their hives only to find that all the bees inside had completely vanished.
3: We don't know why.
0: He says there was still honey inside, which is the food the bees feed on during the winter, but the hive itself had been abandoned. There weren't even any signs of dead bees. Imad calls it bee abandonment. He says there were efforts to figure out what had happened, but no one could ever fully explain it. Some beekeepers thought that maybe the bees had left because of the stress caused by the war, environmental disruption, or disease. Others speculated about electromagnetic interference from modern technologies. But to this day, no one knows for sure what happened to those bees. When beekeepers talk about the decline of honeybees, they're rarely talking only about a lack of honey. For Imad, the real concern lies elsewhere. Honey can be replaced, pollination cannot. The relationship between bees and agriculture is one of the oldest and most important partnerships in nature. Imad says that awareness of the role traveling beekeepers and their beehives play in this has increased significantly among farmers in recent years. What was once considered a side benefit is now increasingly recognized as an essential agricultural service.
3: A lack of bees has a huge impact on agriculture, because bees are, first and foremost, responsible for the pollination of trees and crops. In Europe, for example, farmers book appointments with beekeepers. They ask the beekeeper, "When will you come place your apiary in my farm?" Why? Because both the quality and quantity of the pollination and fruiting is excellent.
0: He says bees are fundamental to agriculture because they're the main agents of pollination. Without them, crop production drops significantly. He adds that in some countries, especially in Europe, farmers actively schedule beekeepers to bring hives to their farms because they understand that bee activity directly improves both yield and fruit quality. The effects can be surprisingly visible. Pollinated trees often produce larger harvests. Fruit can be more abundant, more uniform, and of better quality. Those improvements matter to farmers already struggling with rising costs and weather that's becoming less and less predictable. He says, when you place beehives in citrus orchards, orange trees, for example, produce larger fruit and higher yields because of the bees. So when bee populations decline, the consequences spread far beyond the hive. The loss ripples through entire agricultural systems. Those consequences can be profound in a country like Syria, where farming remains an essential source of income and food security. If war and drought threaten Syria's bee populations from the outside, economics continue to pressure them from the inside. Keeping bees has never been a passive activity. A hive can't simply be left alone and expected to thrive. Beekeepers monitor colonies for disease. They replace old wax, they provide water, they treat parasites, they move hives to areas with better forage, and when flowers are unavailable, they feed the bees themselves. All of those interventions cost money, though, and according to IAD, those costs have risen dramatically over the past decade. For migratory beekeepers, transportation is another major expense. Moving hundreds of hives across long distances requires fuel, vehicles, and labor. Syria is still facing severe economic challenges after years of war, and those costs have become more and more difficult to absorb.
1: I went to Ukraine to get some bees. The bees over there is more suitable to our area. They agreed to give me bees, but we didn't find any way to ship the bees from Ukraine to Lebanon or to Syria because the sanction about American sanction about air freights if they warp to Syria. So that's why we said, okay, we need bees for Lebanon. So I import it to Lebanon and then get it from Lebanon border to Damascus. Some people can't remove their beehives from area to area because there's no oil. A lot of problems, not just one problem, there are a lot of problems. You see?
0: Even the basic materials needed to maintain a hive are harder to get. Wax foundations, which help bees build their combs more efficiently, are increasingly imported rather than produced locally. But imported products don't always meet the standards beekeepers expect.
1: No, it's not enough because the beekeepers need a lot of things. A lot of beekeepers stay here in Syria, not go around, not seeing what happened at the beekeeping technology sector. So they have lose their knowledge. Their knowledge is maybe before 10 years or 15 years, and now there are many, many new things, new scientific programs for beekeeping. So they need scientific supporting program about pollination, about bees, about bee technology, about bee health.
0: The irony is that bees can produce wax themselves. In the wild, they do exactly that, but producing wax requires energy, energy that could otherwise be spent gathering nectar and making honey. So beekeepers provide ready-made foundations to help colonies focus on foraging instead. It's yet another example of the delicate balance between supporting bees and making a living from them. For now, the wax they use mainly comes from China, but some beekeepers in Syria are trying to help their own sector recover by producing their own local wax, which is cheaper. So, how did Imad and his one remaining partner rebuild their hives after the war? Well, it wasn't easy. And Imad, despite all of the setbacks to his sector and the collapse of entire bee populations, never gave up. He actually lost most of his bee colonies during the war, but after it was over, he rebuilt his apiary little by little. He divided the healthy colonies into new ones and expanded again whenever he could. These days, most of his optimism comes from something else, though. Rain. After years of drought, Syria finally started seeing above average rainfall starting last winter. The water is helping crops and the flowering landscapes bees need to survive.
3: Honestly, the most important thing for us now is increasing the number of bees we have, multiplying the colonies so they can generate more income. But the most important thing in all of this is having good years. Years with rain. If the rain comes, all the problems are solved. But if there's drought, then losses are guaranteed. No rain means no plants, no flowers, no grazing areas. But when there's rain, heavy rainfall, snow, the snow feeds the wells, and the wells let you irrigate and plant, then the problem is solved.
0: Imad says the most important task right now is increasing the number of bees, and he can't do that without rain. But even though he and others are benefiting in the short term from sudden intense rainfall, experts warn that climate change has destabilized Syria's rain patterns. And they also stress that intense bursts of rainfall don't ultimately replenish the groundwater. Still, Imad is optimistic because another trend he's seeing is that the number of beekeepers appears to be growing. He says some of the newcomers are farmers looking for additional income. Others are drawn by curiosity or by the chance to reconnect with the countryside. Imad's become an informal mentor to many of them. He teaches beginners how to identify queen bees, inspect colonies, and understand the complex social world inside a hive. This season alone, he's heard from 9 people who want to buy bees. Imad says beekeeping requires hands-on learning, not just ownership. Beginners have to actively participate in hive management because understanding bees only comes through direct experience and repeated observation. Iyad, who we heard from earlier, is also optimistic after years of working with international partners to develop Syria's beekeeping sector.
1: At 2016, maybe, we have not more than 150,000 beehives colony. But it start from 2016 till now. And I think now we have around 400,000 beehives.
0: Over the years, beekeepers spend thousands of hours observing bees, watching them defend their colonies, raise new generations, share resources, work collectively toward a common goal. For Imad, beekeeping became more than just his profession. It became a way of understanding society itself. The hive offers a lesson in cooperation, one that feels particularly meaningful in a country that spent years fractured by war and displacement. Again and again, Imad returns to the same idea. No individual can survive alone.
3: The bees taught me that I must be someone who cooperates with the group. If I don't cooperate with others, then I'm nothing. Bees are an extremely cooperative society, a collective society. Collective work always gives very good results, while individual work is not as effective. Bees sacrifice themselves for others. A bee defends the hive, knowing it will die in order for the hive and life to continue. Even the male bee, when it mates with the queen, it dies afterwards. See? Anyone who understands the language of bees becomes deeply attached to them.
0: Those values shape not only the way Imad works with bees, but also the relationship he built through beekeeping. For years, he and his partners traveled together across Syria. They shared the labor, the risks, and the rewards. The friendships forged through those journeys remain among the most important parts of his story. Imad and his fellow beekeepers organized their work collectively. Tasks, rewards, meals, and even social life were shared without strict division. This created strong bonds of solidarity, where personal relationships were shaped by cooperation and mutual dependence.
3: When I see bees, I feel that the year will be prosperous. I become optimistic that vegetables and fruits will be more abundant and cheaper. It makes me happy.
0: Imad says seeing the bees makes him feel hopeful about the coming season because every bee returning to a flower is a reminder that the landscape is still capable of renewal. That report from Javier Jennings Mozo and Alejandra Matron. Coming up, we're switching gears from the bees to the birds. Pigeons in Berlin, to be exact. But first, this message.
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0: You're listening to Living Planet. I'm Kathleen Schuster. To round out today's episode, we're going to hear about another creature out there that needs some help, pigeons. Pigeons in Berlin have fallen on hard times, it seems. Animal welfare activists like a woman named Doreen Rothe say not only do these city dwellers get a bad rap, but they're in need of much more support, especially since Berlin slashed its animal welfare budget by 96% in 2024. Reporter Jamie Fullerton has more.
4: Nächste Station, Alexanderplatz.
5: I take an inner-city train to Alexanderplatz, a busy square in Berlin with a Burger King and a massive TV tower in the centre of it.
4: Ausstieg links.
5: I'm here to meet Doreen Rothe and a few hundred of her feathered friends.
6: Good morning. Hi, how are you doing?
5: She arrives pushing a bicycle with big bags of grain attached to the back of it. As we walk towards a grassy patch, a few pigeons begin swooping down from trees towards us.
7: They recognize faces very fast.
6: Really?
7: And
6: they recognize your face?
7: Yeah, definitely.
6: How do you know?
7: Because they come as soon as they see me.
5: Rothe begins throwing grain around. Hundreds of the birds swirl in front of us, a seeding frenzy. Rothe regularly feeds pigeons here and says she spends about 1,000 euros of her own money on supplies for the birds each month. Her pigeon obsession has an origin story. Once, on her daily commute, she noticed an injured pigeon, then over a period of weeks tried to catch it so she could help it.
7: When it was close enough, after some weeks, then I finally, very fast, with my hand, and then I had it. And the very next day, the foot broke off. It bled a lot, so it was really the last chance without a foot, but still could be saved. Once you open your eyes to the pigeons, you can't close them again, and you see them everywhere. You see the problems everywhere. And so, yeah, then it all started.
5: Most of Berlin's pigeons are descended from domestic rock pigeons rather than wild species. So Rothe says humans have a responsibility to look after them. And she says that people who view pigeons as intrinsically dirty creatures are misinformed.
7: And they are afraid of their droppings. They say they are contagious or infectious. Almost none of those diseases can be transferred to even other birds. The possibility of infecting yourself from a pigeon is almost zero, almost.
5: It's been estimated that there are tens of thousands of pigeons living in Berlin, many of them clogging roofs and platforms in city squares and railway stations. Berlin authorities had launched a campaign promoting respectful treatment of pigeons. There was also a city plan to build a large network of roosting buildings called pigeon lofts to get bird swarms away from the public and to control the pigeon population. But in 2024, Berlin's animal welfare budget was decimated as part of wider austerity measures. So now, if you walk around central Berlin, you still see pigeons all over the place.
7: The problem could be solved quite easily with pigeon lofts, with doing something about breeding.
5: The volunteer group Rothe works with has about 80 members. She says that in the absence of city funding, their goal is to at least help humanely reduce the pigeon population, as well as feed and care for some of the birds. But when Rothe is out and about with her grain, people often verbally attack her on the street, telling her that they hate pigeons for messing up their residential buildings.
7: I get insulted every day, like I'm an idiot and I should be in jail. And one person even said I should be in a concentration camp.
6: Is it worth it?
7: I think it is, yes, yes. But it would be much, much better if we had pigeon lofts here, then they were out of sight.
4: Nächste Station, Südkreuz.
5: Rothe says Berlin needs at least 100 pigeon lofts. Although city authorities won't pay for any at the moment, there are a couple of pigeon lofts in the city already, funded by donations. Rothe takes me to one, built right by Südkreuz Station. pigeon loft looks like a big shipping crate with a large graffiti-style mural of a pigeon on it. It's surrounded by pretty plants and shrubs.
8: Come in.
7: Yeah.
8: We just close ourselves in because it's right at the train station.
6: Of course, yeah.
5: A 17-year-old pigeon welfare volunteer named Lisa Mikkel shows me into the pigeon loft. Inside, pigeons are sitting in little containers on shelves next to stacks of bird food, bottles of medicine and jars of anti-parasite powder. The pigeons flap around me, launching off perches or pecking grain. They can fly in and out of the pigeon loft as they please, using it as a place to roost, eat and lay eggs. Mikkel invites me to stick my hand into a basket full of plastic fake pigeon eggs. To help keep the pigeon population down and to not stress the birds by appearing to steal their potential offspring, the volunteers sneakily switch real pigeon eggs out of nests and put these fake ones in.
8: If we just let them breed here uncontrollably, there would be like a lot more pigeons and a lot more starving pigeons as well. To prevent this, we switch out the normal eggs with these ones, so the parents think, oh, they are just brooding on a normal egg, and once...
6: Do they always fall for it?
8: Yeah, pretty much.
5: With Berlin City's pigeon loft plan cast aside after the budget cuts, Rorte and her fellow volunteers plan to continue to fill the gap as best they can, throwing grain, grabbing sick pigeons, and running the few pigeon lofts they can afford to. I ask Rorte if she's optimistic about the future for pigeons in Berlin.
7: It's really hard to say at the moment. It's always about the money. And so you just can't say. It has to become better, but I'm really afraid. So I will keep on fighting, but I don't know how the future will be.
0: Reporter Jamie Fullerton with that report from Berlin. This episode of Living Planet was produced by me, Kathleen Schuster. Our sound engineers were Ziad Abu Sleiman and Moritz Wood. Special thanks to our partners at The World for that report on pigeons. You can find Living Planet on Apple, Spotify, YouTube, or wherever you get podcasts. That's all we have for you on this week's show. 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
11: Hello, I'm Lewis Donaldson. The total number of dwelling approvals fell 3.6% last month. New figures from the Australian Bureau of Statistics says approvals for private sector houses fell 4.2% in July, following a small rise in June. Private sector dwellings, including houses, fell nearly 0.5%, but the ABS says both figures remain significantly higher than at this time last year. Australia and South Korea are expected to strengthen trade relations this week. The Australia-Korea Business Council and the Korea-Australia Business Council are meeting in Adelaide over the next 2 days. Critical minerals and rare earths are among the topics, with a roundtable to get underway this afternoon. There's also a focus on space technologies. Federal Minister for Foreign Affairs Penny Wong will officially open the joint meeting tomorrow. A new campaign aims to remind young people to take care of their skin. The Australian Melanoma Research Foundation says it encourages Australians to have a sun-safe spring by drawing attention to melanoma as the second most commonly diagnosed cancer among Australians aged 20 to 39. Skin cancer nurse Harriet Clayton told National Radio News, "Sun safety decisions made early in life can make all the difference later on."
12: We know that the sun and the UV is the main contributor for skin cancers. And unfortunately, it's things that we do when we're young that then contribute to our overall sun exposure for life. So meaning that the UV that we get when we're young accumulates in our body. So things that we are doing when we're young play a really big role in the amount of skin cancers and the type of skin that we have when we're older.
11: Leading voices in men's health are holding a conversation about healthy masculinities today. Shannon Kirkwood reports.
13: Men's Panel is the title of the panel discussion at the Women's Agenda Women's Health Summit in Sydney. It's asking the question, what does it mean to be a good man and raise healthy boys? And what does true support look like for men? Monash University's sociology expert, Professor Stephen Roberts, will join former Socceroo Craig Foster and co-host of Two Doting Dads, Matty Johnson. Professor Roberts says the discussion will focus on how influences on young boys and men filter into classrooms around Australia, posing direct threats to the safety, mental health and well-being of women and girls. He says steps which will help create a safer future for women includes redefining healthy masculinity and equipping men to actively challenge misogyny.
11: Victoria's Anti-Corruption Commission has charged a police officer with four counts of assault in relation to the arrest of a teenager. The Independent Broad-Based Anti-Corruption Commission investigated allegations the leading senior constable unlawfully assaulted the teenager by striking them with a baton and standing on them while they were being restrained. The officer faces two counts of aggravated assault with a weapon and two counts of unlawful assault. Police have located the parents of a toddler found wandering the road alone in Sydney at 2 a.m. this morning. Police issued a public appeal for the child found in the south suburb of Ramsgate without his parents or carers. Before 8 a.m, police revealed the two-year-old's parents had been found as inquiries continue into the incident. Turning to sport, in tennis, Maya Joint has joined Kim Birrell and James Duckworth in the second round of the US Open. Joint defeated Ludmila Samsonova 3-6, 6-2, 6-2. Birrell also came from behind to win in three, while Duckworth won a fourth set tiebreak. Alexei Popperin and Rinki Hijikata's matches were suspended in the third set.
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15: 5, 4, 3, 2, 1, 2, 3, 4, 5, 5, 4, 3, 2, 1.
16: Space Nuts.
15: Astronauts report, it feels good.
17: Hello again, and thank you for joining us on another episode of Space Nuts. My name is Andrew Dunkley, your host. It's great to have your company. I hope you're well, and I hope you can stick around. We've got some really great stories today. These are fascinating. Remember that asteroid impact that led to the loss of the dinosaurs? You know, it happened a couple of weeks ago. It may have been much worse than we first thought. Lots of crispy critters as a consequence. We'll explain all that. There was a near-Earth asteroid discovered around 30 years ago. Well, now new evidence suggests it may have been a comet. We'll tell you all about it on this episode of Space Nuts. And joining us this time around, with Fred gallivanting around chasing solar eclipses, is Professor Jonty Horner, Professor of Astrophysics at the University of Southern Queensland. Welcome back, Jonty.
18: Oh, thanks for having me. It's good to be the substitute Yorkshireman again.
17: Yes, we've got a whole set of them. It's really good stuff. So let's get stuck into the first story. A near-Earth asteroid that was discovered 30 years ago, they think might have been a comet?
18: Yeah, this is a lovely story, and it ties into something that we've talked about in different lights previously when I've been on the show, and I'm sure Fred's spoken about it quite frequently as well, which is that very human need to break things up into manageable chunks. You know, so you go from being a child to being a teenager to being an adult, and there's a miraculous day when you wake up and you're suddenly legal able to drive.
17: Yes.
18: And in different countries, that's a different day, but we all have it. But fundamentally, you're not really any different as a person the day before that and the day after it. What we're doing is we're breaking up this kind of continuum of human experience into chunks where we group things that are similar together and we put things that are more different into separate groups. And I've talked about this in the past when we've talked about the difference between planets and stars and that amazing middle ground that are brown dwarfs, where in effect you've actually got objects of all sizes, from the size of a grain of sand, actually from the size of a single atom or a single subatomic particle, all the way up to the biggest galaxies and beyond, in this kind of continuum of sizes. But you go through kind of rock to planet to brown dwarf to star, and we put these arbitrary divisions in so that we can group things that look similar together and study them to make life easier. And we talked about that, of course, in the context of Pluto, with the whole thing of when is a planet not a planet, when it's a dwarf planet, and why all that happened. That's exactly the same kind of thing. In my kind of contextualization, that was the right decision. That's a hill I'll quite happily plant my flag on. But Pluto's like the gangly teenager. From a distance, it looks big and like a serious adult, but it's still not very good at tidying its room up. You know, that's the kind of analogy there. This whole story is another one of those same things. If we had been talking 300 years ago, people would have been familiar with comets, at least the bright ones, you know, things that get bright enough to see with the naked eye that have a glowy coma and a tail.
17: Yep.
18: They appear briefly, then vanish forever. And we had great comets a couple of times in the last few years. On average, one per decade, but it's a bit hit and miss. And the idea is, with modern scientific knowledge, what you're seeing when you get that phenomenon is a big dirty snowball or a snowy dirt ball that's whizzing around the sun on this hugely elongated orbit. When it's far from the sun and it's nice and cold, we just don't see it. You'd need the biggest telescopes in the world because you've just got this little thing reflecting a bit of sunlight. But when it comes near to the sun, its surface gets hot. The volatile material on it gets too hot to still be solid, so it turns into gas. And that gas erupts from the surface, carrying with it dust, shrouds that snowball in what's called a coma, a big spherical cloud of gas. And then the solar wind pushes the gas and dust away from the sun and you get the tails.
17: Mm.
18: And so a comet, as we see it, is pretty big, can be millions or tens of millions of kilometres across, which is this huge amount of gas and dust floating around in the solar system, all given off by an icy, rocky, rubbly object only a few kilometres across in the head. And that's a comet. So it's basically something that has activity that outgasses as it goes around the sun.
17: Yep.
18: In 1801, came along, and Giuseppe Piazzi found Ceres, which was an object between the orbits of Mars and Jupiter, and he found it because they were looking for a planet, because people had suggested that might just be that there's a planet between Mars and Jupiter. So the celestial police were looking, but Piazzi got there first, and that was the first of the asteroids. And over the decades and the couple of centuries that followed, one object became four or five, became tens, became hundreds, became thousands. And nowadays is over a million.
17: Mm.
18: And if we were talking kind of 30 or 40 years ago, we'd have had a very clear idea of what an asteroid is, and that an asteroid is very different to a comet. So an asteroid is a rocky or metallic object that, even when it gets near the sun, just stays as a rocky metallic object. No gas comes off it, just a lump of rock or rubble going around the sun. So rocky, rubbly object, icy object with loads of gas, you've got a comet, you've got an asteroid. Very distinct. Now, water's got a bit more muddied for a few reasons over the last few decades. Firstly, you had objects called the centaurs, which I studied for my PhD, that are big icy objects that are too far away from the sun most of the time to outgas. So got kind of asteroidal classifications, and a couple of them got a bit nearer in and started outgassing, so got a dual classification. Chiron is the most famous. Chiron has both an asteroidal classification and a cometary classification, because sometimes it looks like an asteroid, sometimes it looks like a comet.
17: Yeah.
18: Then there were a couple of comets that were lost, and then many, many decades later, an asteroid was found that looked to be moving on the same orbit as a comet. And so maybe they're the same object, and the comet has turned off. And when the comet has turned off and stopped making any gas, maybe it looks like an asteroid. So there's this blurring going on.
17: Mm.
18: In reality, what you've got is a continuum from rocky and metallic and nothing else on one end to incredibly icy on the other, and everything in between, where you have more rock, less ice, more ice, less rock, blurring together. That's a hell of a lengthy introduction, hell of a lot of background to give the context for this story. So in the light of all that, back in 1998, there was this near-Earth asteroid discovered. It goes by the name of 1998 SH2. And it looks like a lump of rock. It goes around the sun every 4 or 5 years, whizzing around. It's been seen at a few apparitions since. And that's all well and good. We know a few thousand near-Earth asteroids now, and we're finding more and more of them all the time. And people are particularly interested because, of course, if they come near the Earth, there's a possibility that eventually one of them will come too near the Earth and will hit us.
17: Yeah.
18: And we'll have issues and, you know, ask the dinosaurs about that. We can come back to that a little bit later on. So there's a lot of interest in learning more about near-Earth asteroids and following them, because the longer you observe them, the more accurately you know how they're moving, so the better you can predict into the future where they'll be and therefore rule out the chance of that object hitting the Earth.
17: Mm.
18: May also, of course, be interesting to people who want to mine that object in the future with off-Earth mining, that if you want to go mine it, you need to know where it is.
17: Yeah.
18: So that's this object. Brilliant. We found a near-Earth asteroid. Where it gets interesting for this story is that back in August 2025, which is what, 27 years after this thing was discovered, it had another class approach to Earth. Now, this wasn't like the forthcoming approach for the asteroid Apophis, which is going to come closer to us than geostationary satellites. This was close to astronomers and distant to everybody else. You're talking about the thing coming about 3 million kilometres away at its closest approach. Now, that's relatively close, but it's not something to get particularly panicked about. That's nearly 10 times as far away as the Moon is, about 8 times as far away as the Moon is.
17: Mm.
18: But it's near enough that if you want to learn more about the asteroid, what you can do is you can get the planetary radar that they used to beam radar out into space and bounce it off things and get it back.
17: Yeah.
18: To try and bounce radar off this asteroid to get an image of what its shape is, to learn about its rotation and to figure out how big it is. Because even with the biggest telescopes on the planet, something like this is always just a single pixel. You can't zoom in. So what they did was they got the planetary radar, sent radar out to this object, and missed.
17: As a little bit
18: embarrassing. As you do. It wasn't quite where it was supposed to be. So based on all those historical observations, you can predict into the future where the asteroid will be, based purely on the gravity of all the planets. It's getting pulled around by the Earth and Venus, Jupiter, everything's pulling and tugging on it. And you can, in a very prescriptive way, run its orbit forward in time and say where it will be in the future, if the only thing acting on it is gravity. But it wasn't where it should be.
17: Mm.
18: The fact it wasn't where it should be says something else is happening as well. Something else is happening to push it around. Now, it's at this point sometimes that we get the, oh, well, it must be an alien spaceship thing happening.
17: Yeah.
18: That's exactly what's happened in the past with people suggesting there's maybe something more going on. That actually hasn't happened with this one, which is really nice to see. But what that being out of position tells you is that there are non-gravitational forces acting on this thing. Something other than gravity is happening to push it around a little bit. Now, if we rewind to comets for a little bit, I remember when I was a teenager, back in the early 1990s, we had Comet Swift-Tuttle came past. And Comet Swift-Tuttle's a parent of the Perseid shower. And that was kind of a relief, because at its previous apparition, Comet Swift-Tuttle had been seen, widely observed, and had been predicted that it would come back in about 120 years. It would come back in the early 1980s. And it didn't show up.
17: Mm.
18: Which was a bit weird, because this is a bigger and more active comet than Comet Halley. It's probably the biggest of the comets with a period less than 200 years. Pretty epic object. And it came back 10 years late. Now, by the time it came back, people had figured out kind of what was going on, had realised that it was going to be late. But part of the complexity there was that because this is quite an active comet, when it's ejecting gas and dust to space, that process acts like a rocket engine. That pushes it around. So it's ejecting gas in one direction, that exerts a force pushing the nucleus in another.
17: Yeah.
18: And that is not a predictable thing, in that every time a comet comes around the Sun, its rotation will be a bit different. Some active areas will turn off and some will turn on. So while you can get a general trend and you can make loose predictions, there's always going to be a bit of uncertainty in where a comet will be in the future because it's got these forces pushing and nudging it around. You know, it's a bit like, I don't know if you could strap a few fireworks to a snowball and throw it up in the air. That's probably not very healthy to do. But you get the same kind of thing. They go off at different times and it be pushed around all over the place.
17: Yeah.
18: Interestingly, Comet Encke, which is a comet with the shortest known orbital period, has been seen every 3.5 years, 3.3 years for more than 200 years. And we've actually seen its orbital period get shorter and then get longer again as a direct result of the jets on its surface pushing it around. Mm. And those jets changing the rotation direction of the comet. Loads of cool stuff there. So with that knowledge, you can look at this object, 1998 SH2. It's not where it's supposed to be. So that suggests that there's non-gravitational forces happening. But whenever people have observed it in the past, it has looked inert. It's looked like an asteroid. What that suggests is that it is active, it's got some outgassing happening, but at such low levels that it wasn't possible to detect them before. So that was a clue. That seems a really likely story. So scientists go away and they do a couple of things. Firstly, they look for pre-discovery observations of this. You know, times when there was a photographic plate made 50 years ago that just happened to have the object in the field of view. So you can get a longer period of knowledge of how it's moved.
17: Yeah.
18: And with these really accurate observations, you can tell that it has been misbehaving for a long time. It's getting pushed and nudged around. What then happened was they used some of the really biggest telescopes in the world to take a look at it and detected just a tiny hint of gas being emitted. Tiny little wisp. And so you put all that together, and this thing is probably, of all the comets we know in the solar system, the least active that we currently know of. But it is exhibiting cometary behaviour. Mm. So it's another object really straddling the boundary. And it's fascinating. It'll be wonderful to learn more about it. But it's fascinating too, because here's a thing that looks like an asteroid, sounds like an asteroid, it does everything you'd expect an asteroid to do, except it's wibbling and misbehaving a bit. Now, if you're finding hundreds and thousands of near-Earth asteroids and you want to know whether the Earth's safe, well, if you see something that's an asteroid, you can predict where it is with gravity. Going forward, the Earth's safe. What this is telling you is that gravity may not be enough. So you can't just say, well, it looks like it'll be safe, we'll stop looking. Because if this object's unpredictable, what about all the other ones we're finding too?
17: I was about to bring that up. There's got to be more than one.
18: Oh, absolutely. We've found quite a few of these over the years now in various circumstances. My favourite really is the Taurid stream of debris. We get the Taurid meteor shower every year from about September to December. We've got the northern and southern Taurids. We also get a daytime meteor shower in June called the Beta Taurids. Result is we spend about 4 months of every 12 passing through this enormous broad swath of debris, where on any given night when the meteor shower is active, even at its peak, you'll only see 4 or 5 meteors an hour. The debris is very spread out. But because the Earth spends so long going through it, we get more debris from that stream than all of the meteor showers combined over the course of a year.
17: Mm.
18: At the core of that is Comet Encke, which is that comet with a 3.3-year period, but also a huge amount of other rubble and debris. There's lots and lots of asteroids, or things that behave like asteroids, moving around in the Taurid stream. And the idea is that this was a mega comet 20 or 30,000 years ago that fell apart, giving us this stream of debris. Comet Encke was probably behaving like an asteroid if he'd found it 1,000 years ago, but something happened 250 years ago to wake it up, and it started behaving like a comet, and we see it as a comet. The other asteroids in that stream are currently dormant, and there's a load of them. So it's likely in the inner solar system that even just in the Taurid stream, you're going to have hundreds, if not thousands, of objects, just like 1998 SH2, that straddle that boundary between the comet and the asteroid.
17: Fair enough. And as a consequence of that, they've had to rename it.
18: Yep, so it now has a cometary classification as well. What happens with comets is you get, when you, people find a comet, it's C/, then the year, and then a catalogue number. So basically every comet gets a unique identifier.
17: It's a really good story, and one worth reading up. You can do that at space.com, or you can read the published findings in the journal Nature Astronomy. This is Space Nuts with Andrew Dunkley and Professor John T. Horner.
16: 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Space Nuts.
19: Heard on community radio across Australia.
17: Let's move from a comet flying through space to a comet, or an asteroid in this case, that stopped flying through space because a big planet called Earth got in the way, and creating the Chicxulub crater in what is now known as the Gulf of Mexico. And we even know the exact impact point because they've been down there and taken samples, which was a very exciting story when we covered that some time back. But now they've taken another look at this and gone back to the very moment of impact and the few hours afterwards, and decided, by the look of it, that this thing was much more brutal than we first envisaged.
18: Absolutely. And this kind of ties in with the stories that were told, again, back when I was a teenager. I remember hearing about the impact that killed the dinosaurs and stories about what would have happened on the other side of the planet and the idea of firestorms, and, you know, it was a hellish experience worldwide. But the way you'd normally hear this story relatively recently is you had the impact, things were bad in the vicinity of the impact, shockwaves went out, tsunamis went out, so over a very large area it was immediately fairly devastating. But there was a huge amount of dust and debris flung up into the Earth's atmosphere, which led to this prolonged nuclear winter type event. You know, it blocked the sun, got really cold, the plants died, the animals died. Then when the clouds cleared, it got really, really nasty because you got this period of runaway global warming and hideous acid rain because the impact had hit rocks that were packed with carbon and sulfur, carbonate and sulfate rocks, which led to carbonic and sulfuric acid rain. It led to an atmosphere superloaded with greenhouse gases. So it basically made the planet fairly hellish for a few tens of thousands of years, from one stage to the next to the next. But when I was younger, there were these stories about, well, there were probably global firestorms. The idea that an impact halfway around the world could set fire to forests elsewhere. Packed with carbon and sulfur, carbonate and sulfate rocks, which led to carbonic and sulfuric acid rain. It led to an atmosphere superloaded with greenhouse gases. So it basically made the planet fairly hellish for a few tens of thousands of years, from one stage to the next to the next. But when I was younger, there were these stories about, well, there were probably global firestorms. The idea that an impact halfway around the world could set fire to forests elsewhere. And previous models, things that have come out, suggested that that effect would have been like putting a grill on. It would have been really quite unpleasant for thin-skinned animals that were exposed to it. You'd have got burned, you might even have got killed. But if you were underground or you were underwater, you'd have been able to live through it. But the argument had been that that thermal pulse from that material coming into the atmosphere would not have got things hot enough to ignite things like grasses, you know, the tinder that you get that can start forest fires and things like this. Which I think is why that idea of the global firestorms had gone away. What the new research has done is looking at fossil sites in North America, which must be remembered was quite close to the impact, relatively speaking on a global sense. They've found this layer of spherules of material, which is a debris that rained back down to Earth in the fossil record. And above it, there's this very thin layer of silicate dust, which must have fallen out at about the same time. Now, the idea is that that silicate dust would have effectively acted like a bit of a doona, with that raining down and that in the atmosphere. The fact that it's fallen in the fossil record above the spherules means the spherules got to the ground before the dust got to the ground, effectively. So the researchers have said, well, what would happen if you had all this dust, all this silicate dust in the atmosphere, and you had these spherules raining through, giving off all this heat? And it's effectively like that dust in the atmosphere would have acted a bit like a reflecting blanket or something like that. It would have trapped even more of the heat in the atmosphere and reflected it back down at the ground. And the calculations that they've made suggest that that extra energy, because of the energy being re-radiated back down to the ground rather than escaping to space, would have made things hot enough for grass to catch fire, for pine cones to catch fire. Not for an entire tree to burst into flames, but for all the tinder that was lying on the ground to be caught aflame. And if that happens, what you do is you trigger global firestorms. So you turn a situation and you make it much, much worse. Now, what should be said here is that this work is looking at North America, and it strikes me that further away from the impact site, you probably wouldn't have got the impact dust. So it might well be that you actually had a gradiated kind of level of nastiness from the impact. There was probably this sweet spot, like the ultimately bad porridge in the Cinderella story, where things were ultimately worse, as bad as they could be, where the impact way over the horizon, way in the distance, was enough to trigger forests to burst into flame because of igniting the tinder, enough to cook animals alive as they were on the surface. Really kind of brutal and remarkably horrific imagery. But it's fascinating work, and it's another insight into just how bad impacts like this could be. It's that whole thing that we're playing with a detective story that is 66 million years old, and we're trying to piece together the narrative of what happened. And every bit of information we get like this just seems to make a more and more horrific picture.
17: This is suggesting that a lot of the initial death due to these firestorms happened in a few mere hours. It's a horrifying thought.
18: You start getting to that kind of philosophical side of thing is, does this make it better or does it make it worse? You know, if you were there at the time, would you rather be broiled and baked and cooked quickly or left to starve slowly in the cold that followed?
17: Yeah.
18: I mean, it's all fairly bleak. But it is also that reminder, just a bit like we were talking about in the previous story, we are in the crosshairs, this will happen again. It's not like the Earth has been hit for the last time, unless we do something about it. And it's great that we have the capacity to discover objects further and further from the Earth with a greater and greater lead time before they come close to us. It's great that we're learning the capacity to deflect them. But it's sometimes hard to justify to people why people are doing this kind of research. And it's one of the arguments we have, for example, against the satellite megaconstellations.
17: Yeah.
18: Because we're finally a species that can look out at the cosmos and detect threats. And what we're doing is we're throwing tinsel in

0: the way and hiding the view.
1: I did notice in sort of looking at this story that some papers or some websites refer to it as a meteorite impact rather than an asteroid. Why would they do that?
0: This is interesting with terminology, and I'm less uncomfortable with the idea of meteorite impact, asteroid impact being a conflation. The terminology of objects is a weird one, and astronomers have very specific terminology that then gets a little bit confused when you see popular science and you see the news and all the rest of it. When something's floating around in space, nowhere near the Earth, we refer to it as a meteoroid or an asteroid or comet. So for me, I don't think it's unreasonable to say meteorite impact here, although you're probably pushing the size definition. Calling it an asteroid or comet impact is probably more reasonable. And it might be that if you dug into the physics of it and you were to do an IAU resolution, a bit like we did with Pluto, maybe what you'd do is look at it in terms of the effect of the atmosphere on the object coming in.
1: Yeah.
0: So things that create fireballs and bolides in day-to-day life, the atmosphere is much bigger in size than the object coming in, which means wind resistance will eventually slow it down. Whereas with things that are kilometre scale, the atmosphere is essentially not there. It's not going to slow them down. Mm-hmm. And so I wonder whether there is an argument that you could set up a definition that said if it's travelling at speed less than supersonic, you'd call it a meteorite impact. If it's travelling faster than that, maybe you'd call it an asteroid impact.
1: That works well. That's probably a good way to think about it. Hmm. Another interesting story, that the asteroid impact that killed the dinosaurs was a lot more damaging in the early stages than we first thought by the look of it. Plenty of websites and news platforms have picked this one up, not surprisingly. But you can read at the Science Advances. We've had a very rocky program today, Jaunty. It's been fascinating the way those stories all dovetailed into each other. And we're at the end. Thank you very much. Nice to see you again.
0: It's good to be back. Thank you for having me, and hope Fred's enjoying his jaunt.
1: Chasing a solar eclipse, yes. Yes,
0: it's indeed. A hard life, but somebody's got to do it.
1: Absolutely true. I'm waiting for one to come to me. I only have to wait 2 more years.
0: 2 more years.
1: Thanks,
0: and it'll
1: Jaunty.
0: Be cloudy. You know it's going to be cloudy.
1: Oh, yeah, it's probably going to be raining. And I'm giving up a game of golf for it too. All right, thanks, Jaunty. We'll see you soon.
0: Yeah, it's a pleasure.
1: Professor Jaunty Horner, Professor of Astrophysics at the University of Southern Queensland. Don't forget to visit us online while you are waiting for the next episode, spacenutspodcast.com. And thanks to Hugh in the studio. Couldn't be with us today. Put his home address in Google Maps. We haven't seen him since. And from me, Andrew Dunkley, thanks for your company. We'll see you on the next episode of Space Nuts. Bye-bye.
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Good morning. This is Madhvi, and you're listening to Accent of Women on 3CR 855 AM. I begin by acknowledging the Vaivarung and Bunvarung people of the Eastern Kulin Nations, on whose unceded lands we live, work, and advocate from. We pay our respects to their ancestors and elders, past and present, and extend that respect to all First Nations peoples listening today. Cockroaches are often associated with dirt and decay, but they're also among the most resilient creatures on earth, capable of surviving the harshest conditions. Today, young people across India are reclaiming the term cockroach as a badge of resilience and resistance, turning an insult into a powerful political statement. Decay. But they're also among the most resilient creatures on earth, capable of surviving the harshest conditions. Today, young people across India are

reclaiming the term cockroach as a badge of resilience and resistance, turning an insult into a powerful political statement.

0: To start today's episode, I'd like to read a poem, Gitanjali 35 by Rabindranath Tagore. Where the mind is without fear and the head is held high, where knowledge is free, where the world has not been broken up into fragments by narrow domestic walls, where words come out from the depth of truth, where tireless striving stretches its arms towards perfection, where the clear stream of reason has not lost its way into the dreary desert sand of dead habit, where the mind is led forward by thee into ever-widening thought and action, into that heaven of freedom, my Father, let my country awake. In this episode of Accent of Women, I'll be speaking with Bindu, an independent journalist who has been reporting from the ground on the Cockroach Janata Party movement and other major protests across India. Together, we unpack how the Cockroach Janata Party transformed an insult into one of India's most viral youth-led movements. We will learn why Gen Z is taking to the streets and social media to demand accountability, and what these protests reveal about the changing relationship between young people, politics, and the media. From memes to mass mobilization, police crackdowns to digital resistance, this movement has united India across age, caste, class, religion, and gender. Bindu will be giving us a first-hand account of why this generation is demanding accountability and from who. Please note that this episode was originally recorded in Hindi and it has been translated into English. So my first question to you, where does the Cockroach Janata Party or Cockroach People's Party get its name from, and what does it tell us about the sentiment of Gen Z in India?
1: Whole issue started on May 15, 2026 when Justice Suryakant made a disparaging remark about India's young people during a court hearing. And instead of addressing the real lack of jobs, inflation and increasing poverty, he targeted unemployed youth who work as RTI activists and journalists. He claimed that young people only do this civic work because they have nothing better to do, completely ignoring their efforts to hold powerful people accountable. The reaction to that went viral online. In response, Abhijit Dibke started a satirical platform called the Cockroach Janata Party. He set up a website and social media account, and almost overnight the platform exploded, gaining a massive following that briefly outpaced even Prime Minister Narendra Modi. So this wasn't just an internet joke. It became a powerful statement from a generation tired of traditional politics. Gen Z and first-time voters turned a negative label into a symbol of unity, proudly calling themselves part of the movement. On top of the satire, they started pushing for serious issues that matter, including demanding 50% reservation for women. So what started as an attempt to belittle young citizens became a powerful reminder that India's youth won't be pushed around. To these young Indians, being a cockroach meant being able to survive in filth and extreme environments. Cockroaches were resilient, and together they could not

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0: This was Give Me Some Sunshine by Suraj Jagan and Sharman Joshi. The song before this was Vande Mataram by A.R. Rahman. You are listening to Accent of Women with Madhvi, and I am speaking to Bindu Romi Gurjar, who is an independent journalist. Recently, she has been covering the Cockroach Janata Party movement in India, a Gen Z movement that started as a satire where memes, reels were shared all across the internet and eventually turned into a youth-led movement all across India where people in thousands got to the streets and demanded accountability from the education minister and the government. As much as the movement focused on demanding a reform to the education system in India, soon it evolved into something larger. It started to reveal that it wasn't just the education system that was broken, but the larger system. Let's find out what Bindu has to share with us. For listeners unfamiliar with the term, what is the Godi media or mainstream Indian media, and how did it become such a powerful force in Indian journalism or Indian politics?
1: You know, it's actually ironic for me because I was a journalism student. I was in the 2017 to 2020 batch, and up until about 2018, we had no idea that the institution we were studying was Godi media, or so to say, Modi media. But then everything shifted around 2019. During the CAA-NRC protest and the farm law demonstrations, we watched the media's role completely flip. Instead of holding power to account, mainstream news turned ground reality into political propaganda, spreading hate and divisive rhetoric, targeting minority communities like during the Tablighi Jamaat coverage. That's really when people watching with a fair, independent eye began coining the term Godi media or lapdog media. From there, the label blew up on social media, especially as it became clear who owns these networks, either the government itself or corporate giants closely aligned with Prime Minister Narendra Modi, like Adani and Ambani. Today, so much of what passes for primetime journalism in India isn't just bias, it's absurd. While real crises like massive youth unemployment are ignored, top-rated shows cover nonsensical distractions. We literally saw primetime coverage asking why is Melody so sweet, all because Modi handed a Melody candy to Italian Prime Minister Giorgia Meloni. It sounds ridiculous, but there is a real danger to it. In rural India, where people don't always have access to independent digital news or media literacy tools, this constant drumbeat of television propaganda is hugely influential. It's presented with the full authority of national news, making it almost impossible for average viewers to unpack or question. By serving up distraction and division instead of real journalism, these national networks just keep proving that the label fits.
0: Next, I would love for you to share your take on how, despite all the censorship and the limited mainstream media coverage, Cockroach Janata Party became such a viral movement, not only in India, but also abroad.
1: Mainstream media has completely lost its grip on the narrative thanks to the power of social media platforms. Over time, an active, politically aware digital community has emerged, a group that reads, thinks critically, and cares deeply about the country. For them, loving the nation means asking hard questions and holding the ruling party accountable for its policies. The Cockroach Janata Party emerged during this wave of online satire. Young people completely embraced it. Suddenly, everyone online was proudly claiming to be a cockroach, turning the insult back around with the empowering joke that cockroaches thrive in the dirtiest environments and they are practically indestructible. It was funny, but it also gave young people a way to reflect on their own struggles. Then came their satirical manifesto. It tapped directly into hot-button national debates, like the fierce back and forth between the BJP and Congress over the 50% reservation bill. It poked fun at everyday frustrations, suggesting that if you're unemployed and dare to question the government, then you must be a cockroach in this system. It also took aim at current controversies like voter roll discrepancies under the SIR debate, cheekily calling for UAPA changes against anyone cutting votes or demanding that media outlets owned by major conglomerates lose their broadcasting licenses. These were exactly the issues young liberal citizens were already grappling with, so they connected with it immediately. And almost overnight, CJP's online following surged. Even when authorities moved to suspend accounts and block live audio spaces, independent journalists and digital creators stepped in, giving Abhijit Dibke a platform to keep broadcasting his message.
0: Accent to women.
2: It seems so obvious to me that if you live in a completely violent cultural milieu, that it's going to translate into every aspect of women's lives.
0: Accent to women.
3: What's a border? 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
4: How can people live ordinary lives when they're living in such an extraordinary situation where there are two, where there are armies there and terrorists there and such conflict every single day of their lives?
0: Accent of Women.
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0: What do you think India's youth is asking for? And what are their demands?
1: The young people occupying Jantar Mantar and taking to the streets across India today are out there for one reason and one reason only. They are demanding accountability. The reason behind this outrage is simple. The government is playing with the future of the nation's youth. We're looking at a crisis where more than 80 major government recruitment and competitive examinations across India have been leaked. Years of hard work, preparation and family savings are wiped out overnight, yet the government refuses to even open a real dialogue about it. That is why, as this student movement reclaiming labels like the Cockroach Janata Party gain momentum, its core demand remained crystal clear. The immediate resignation of India's education minister, Dharmendra Pradhan, which is symbolic to the accountability the youth of India deserves. For these students, demanding his resignation wasn't just about one individual. It was a symbolic statement. They wanted to show that in a democracy, failure has consequences. They were demanding a system where leadership takes ownership, and they wanted genuine accountability in India to begin now.
0: Can you walk us through what happened during the Sansad March, which was the march to the parliament by the protesters to demand accountability and resignation of the education minister? Can you tell us about the police response and how the government reacted?
1: So on the 20th, even before 9 a.m., young people from across the country started flooding into Jantar Mantar. These weren't just students from Delhi. People had traveled from Mumbai, across Maharashtra, from every single state, specifically for this march to Parliament. They came for one reason, to demand basic accountability. As people assembled and began marching towards Parliament from near the Janpath metro station, the queue just kept growing. The entire corridor from Janpath Road to Parliament Street, with Connaught Place right on the side, was completely choked with thousands of demonstrators. The police strategy initially was to wear everyone out. Until about 2 p.m., they kept trapping the crowd in tight spaces behind barricades placed every 500 meters. In that scorching heat, there was no drinking water made available, no Delhi Jal Board tankers, nothing. Once the crowd was exhausted, dehydrated, and completely blocked, the police unleashed brutal force. They descended into sheer brutality using tear gas, pellet guns, and heavy batons. And they didn't just target the protesters, they targeted journalists too. Even independent media creators holding cameras and identifying as press were attacked. The founder of the outlet, Being Human, for instance, was struck directly on the head with a baton. The injuries that day were horrific. One person lost 80% of their vision in an eye, another had pellet marks across their entire body, and a 21-year-old ended up on a ventilator. It was completely inhuman, yet the government treated it as a non-issue, no discussion, no acknowledgement whatsoever. On the political side, when opposition leaders like Rahul Gandhi called to surround the Prime Minister's residence, they were detained as well. The violence inflicted on these young people, many of whom were traveling alone from far-off states, was terrifying. Dozens suffered broken arms and legs, relying entirely on fellow marchers to carry them to hospitals. And when rain poured down that night, those injured students were left stranded on the streets with nowhere to go.
0: You've been covering the sit-in on the ground in Jantar Mantar. After the walk to Parliament or Sansad March, can you tell us what the atmosphere is there right now, considering people have been sitting there for days, and after the Sansad March, at least 5 days, where thousands and thousands of people have gathered from all across India?
1: So finally, Dharmendra Pradhan resigned. But to understand why, you have to look at how massive this movement became after July 20th. Everyone saw the brutal police crackdown, heads were cracked open, underage kids weren't spared, female protesters faced terrible misbehavior, and journalists were actively targeted. The brutality triggered a massive digital wave because mainstream news wasn't showing the ground reality. Gen Z took full control of the narrative online. They started posting raw, unfiltered reels and videos straight from Jantar Mantar. More importantly, they strategically worked the algorithms using trendy audio, coordinated posting times and viral hashtags to algorithmically force the protest onto feed across the entire country. What made it irresistible was their humor. They flooded social media with memes, hilarious reels and sharp satirical takes, mixing iconic Hindi dialogues, viral Indian music and pop culture trends. They weren't just creating awareness. They were making millions of people laugh across India while exposing the absurdity of the system. And that joy was present right on the street. Even while facing brutal police action, their spirits never broke. They joked around with the police, sarcastically asking for more beatings to show they weren't afraid. You would look around Jantar Mantar and see young people creating art, performing street theater, cosplaying as superheroes, sitting in circles, playing Uno or cards, and singing and dancing together. When the police sprayed water cannons at them, instead of scattering, students were literally dancing under the jet streams like it was a rain party. On July 20th, the police tried to intimidate them by barricading and crowding them in the heat without water, but Gen Z responded by literally setting up camp. For the next 5 days, thousands of young people lived at Jantar Mantar. And that's where the movement unified everyone across age, religion, caste, class, and gender. It became a total generational pact. Millennials funded the logistics online, while Gen Z stood on the front lines protesting for the future of Gen Alpha. People across India started ordering food through local delivery apps directly to the protest site for the students. Supporters crowdfunded mobile toilets and paid for cleaning supplies to keep Jantar Mantar spotless. Hour by hour, day by day, that crowd kept multiplying all the way through the 25th. The authorities tried shutting down over 16 metro stations to cut off connectivity, and police illegally detained young people coming and going. But because the movement was being sustained both on the ground and across every screen in India, it was completely out of their hands. In the end, the government couldn't suppress it, and Dharmendra Pradhan had no choice but to resign. That delivered on the primary demand, along with the commitment to compensate affected families and take legal action against police brutality. Central ministers sat down with student representatives and agreed to those terms, proving what happens when a generation refuses to bow down.
0: That was our interview by Bindu Romi Gujral, an independent journalist who has been reporting on the ground about the Kokra Janta Party movement and various other protests across India that are happening right now. You can follow Bindu at samachar_by_bindu on Instagram. I am very grateful that Bindu could take the time to inform us and educate us about what is happening on ground. There are a lot of protests that are happening in India right now, and like we discussed, the lack of trust in India when it comes to mainstream media is just not because it's the propaganda, but it is also because their priorities are not with their citizens or the lives of their citizens or holding the government accountable. And it is magnificent that most of the news that has been coming from India and also other parts of the world has been through our screens, where people, journalists, thinkers started sharing and documenting their lives, what was happening to them, to create awareness. I personally, having been glued to my screen for the last 25 days, but mostly the last 5 days since the Sansad March and the peaceful protest, and seeing the creativity, enthusiasm, kindness and unity in India, I am so impressed by Gen Z. And I think Gen Z might just not be, I mean, it is to do with a generation that comes with piles and piles of intergenerational trauma. It is also a generation that is often labeled as lazy, or in the West, something like woke mind virus, or someone who just expects things to be free, or someone who doesn't want to work hard. So I think it is monumental to see Gen Z movements and the creativity that we see there, which just doesn't speak of the generation that they are, but it also speaks of the complexity that they grew up with. And coming, being a Gen Z and being born or even growing up with screens in my hand, it is magnificent to see that we Gen Z just don't sit with screens in our hands, but we revolutionize the screens while protesting on the streets. So maybe the generation that teaches you how to use the screens in your hand will be the generation who will teach you to get on the streets and hold government or systems accountable. And just like the founders of Cockroach Janata Party, the volunteers and the protesters said, that this is just the beginning. Accountability is the foundation of a democracy. And this resignation is one example that democracy in India prevailed. That is all for today on Accent of Women. You were listening to Madhvi. I will see you next time. Thank you.

This is Aussie Trove, broadcasting from Phoenix FM in Central Vic and across the Community Radio Network, and we just heard from the Kitty Hawks. They're from Melbourne, Hold Your Fires, name of the song, August 19, it come out. The seven-piece have built quite a following as one of the country's favourite proponents of ska punk. They smashed their way onto the scene in 2023 with their debut, Danger in the Middle, a track which we played in December of 2023 and is their biggest release to date. Then featured with nine other tracks on their 2024 album From Brass to Bullets, which got plenty of attention. Hold Your Fires, just their second release since that album, with the only other one released in June. So after a bit of a break, they're definitely back. And thanks, Nat, for telling us there is an EP on the way. I reckon it might be October by the look of the gigs that we're expecting that one out. We also heard from

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3: Hello, I'm Alyssa Delfs. A missing Australian has been found safe almost a week after catastrophic floods devastated the region near the Nepal-China border. Today, officials from the Department of Foreign Affairs and Trade made contact with the Australian, who is in Tibet. It brings the official number of Australians missing in the flood-stricken region down from 43 to 42. In a statement, Foreign Affairs Minister Penny Wong says despite the welcome news, Australia must remain realistic about the days ahead. With the Pacific Island Leaders Forum underway, the Prime Minister has dismissed concerns over no-shows from several leaders, including from the Solomon Islands, Fiji, Vanuatu and Samoa. Speaking next to the Energy and Pacific Island Affairs Ministers this morning, Anthony Albanese spruiked bilateral agreements signed with Pacific nations. He says the forum can be productive in the leaders' absence.
4: I think that this is a well-attended meeting of the Pacific Islands Forum, and I don't think it's productive to talk it down. I'm talking it up. I think with regard to China's ballistic missile test, we've made it very clear that that is not acceptable. It's not the act of a friend. It was a provocative action and it was inappropriate, and we've made our position very clear, as have a range of other Pacific countries.
3: In Tasmania, the Greens have introduced draft legislation to ban sexual and gender orientation conversion practices across the state, but the plan could be under threat. It comes after Deputy Premier Guy Barnett reportedly wrote to Women Speak Tasmania, a group who say they lobby to protect women and children's rights, and who wrote to the government about their concerns with the legislation. Mr. Barnett penned a letter in response to WST, saying the legislation was flawed and could outlaw conversations with families or prayer. Tasmania raised concerns first about conversion therapy in 2016, but a decade on, the state still hasn't banned the practice despite strong support. Equality Tasmania spokesperson Rodney Croom says it's because there's been several models of draft legislation to consider amid calls for a parliamentary inquiry. A new campaign aims to remind young people to take care of their skin. Skin cancer nurse Harriet Clayton told National Radio News there needs to be more conversation about melanoma, which is the second most commonly diagnosed cancer among Australians aged 20 to 39.
5: It's a conversation that needs to be had not just with the older population, but have these conversations with your mates. You know, if you go out to the beach and you notice a weird spot on your mate's back or even on a stranger, have the conversation. It's really important and it can change your life and potentially save someone else's life too.
3: Australian dairy farmers are questioning one of the major supermarkets' importation of US dairy products. Lewis Donaldson reports.
6: The National Policy and Advocacy Body says Woolworths' billion-dollar 2026 financial year profit has been made while domestic dairy farmers compete with imported home brand products. President Ben Bennett says many consumers don't know they're not buying Australian dairy products as the supermarket's home-branded imported cheese boasts green and gold packaging. He says the profit result makes it fair to ask how the retailer supported Australian dairy farmers and local food production.
3: And in sport in AFL, Geelong's coach insists he's unsure if Jake Koljasny will play for the Cats again following the club's concussion saga. Speaking for the first time since Geelong were fined $140,000 for failing to officially let the AFL know about the concussion waiver in Koljasny's contract, Chris Scott spoke briefly about the situation today.
7: And I've been really conscious to separate myself from this. There's one situation. If I could help, I would, but I'm told, and I believe independently, that I just wouldn't be in any system, so I just don't get in the way.
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10: Hello and welcome to the Radioactive Show. I'm Michaela, and today we begin bringing you some of the recordings from the recent Australian Nuclear Free Alliance meeting that was held in Pidgey Ridgey Park, just northeast of Port Augusta, over the weekend of the 14th to 16th of August. Because we're in the final days to make a submission to the AUKUS public inquiry, we will today bring you an update shared by the incredible longtime campaigner Karina Lester, a Yankunjara Anangu woman who is one of the commissioners of the inquiry. The AUKUS public inquiry is coordinated by the Australian Peace and Security Forum and is committed to a serious, evidence-based, independent examination of all things related to this military pact between Australia, the US and the UK that was publicly unveiled 5 years ago in September 2021. The submissions are open till the 1st of September, so whilst you listen in, I encourage you to make a few notes about your concerns around AUKUS and put a submission in via the website AUKUSpublicinquiry.com. Let's get straight into Karina's update.
11: I recently, earlier on this year, took on to be one of the commissioners for the AUKUS public inquiry. This actually should be something that our government, the Australian government, should be running as a political inquiry. But we're here and we've heard from Nico and Dave about all the secrecy, and no doubt you all are aware of all of that. Things are really hush. And you know that within what we see in media and what we hear in media, there is very little transparency. There is no real understanding of the investment. And with this bit of work that the AUKUS public inquiry has been doing, is really trying to flush out all this unknown information. There's, many occasions we have, as the commissioners, and there's five of us, put out invitations to the Australian government, to the Labor Party, to come and explain themselves on why they have decided to run with this, keeping in mind that in 2021 it was Scott Morrison that had made that announcement, along with Biden and the then Boris Johnson. So of the three, none of them exist, yet for some reason Australia has decided to run with this Scott Morrison plan. And we know a little bit of the history. We know that he'd scrapped the French submarine deal, decided to go with this deal, made that announcement. But the thing that's really the commission is struggling to get a clear picture on is why Labor has decided to run with this AUKUS agreement. Now, this is a huge agreement and involves another two countries. It involves the United Kingdom, and it also involves the United States. So with all this secrecy, there was this really strong push from the Australian Peace and Security Forum of some really great thinkers around what is it that we need to do and how do we go about it. And the goodwill of those who are part of that forum and many others who are really worried about this AUKUS agreement as well because of the secrecy and the unknowns and why are we investing. And it's a huge, huge investment. We're talking billions of dollars, over $300 billion being invested in it's just a huge investment around defence. And it's one of the biggest for Australia. And so there was a real push by the group to pull together, get funding, and that is crowdfunding, that's getting people on board to, crowdfund us to get out there, and us commissioners are not being paid. This is on the goodwill of our own time and energy to sit down and give Australians the opportunity to actually have a say on this, to give them the space that our Australian government should have given to allow them to speak up about their worries and their concerns around this AUKUS agreement. People are really, really unclear, and they're really concerned about Australia's role in this agreement and what it means. And we're already throwing money to this. We're already investing in the US shipping yards. We're already investing in the UK shipping yards. And there's so much questions than answers. you know, our work as the commissioners and this AUKUS public inquiry has really been flushing out that there are still so many questions around it. And that's why I think our lead commissioner, Peter Garrett, has been really strong in really pushing hard to say, look, the invitation's there for Labor to come up, to say their words and to say why this is such an amazing and incredible opportunity and in the best interest of Australia for us to get in bed with the US and defend our sovereignty is a lot of the language that is being used. The commissioners have gone around and there's, as I said, there's five of us. So our lead commissioner is Peter Garrett. Myself as a First Nations representative, and I really, when I was approached, I didn't think too much about it. I felt that it was really important for First Nations voices to be heard in this because waste is a real issue. And we've had a good discussion just then about radioactive waste. And with that, I felt I needed to be there for First Nations mobs to create a space and an opportunity for us to come into a big space like this and to find our voices in the AUKUS agreement. And for us, Anangajuda, and I'm talking to Ngayago Wajajuda there with Marilyn Gajaroja mob too, for us to think about how we need to stand together and strong as well, because we've got the Araeriteja history of testing that took place in our own backyard, but also we are constantly pressured to be the waste dump solution at a national level. And so there's so much for First Nations mob to be aware of, and hence why I took on as one of the commissioners on there. We also have former Premier of WA, Carmen Lawrence. She's, you know, all the WA crew would know Carmen, and she's been incredible as well. She's very, very concerned and valuable as one of the commissioners, along with a gentleman who's an ex Rear Admiral, Chris Barry. He has got this military background, so he's got great knowledge about it because he was giving advice to government back in the day. And so he brings those expertise in there. And of course, we've got Leanne Minchin, who's also part of the Australian Institute as well, who do a lot of policy work. And they've been tracking a lot of this stuff as well, and they've been really instrumental. So having, you know, being surrounded and having these incredibly five, you know, incredible commissioners on board, really pushing and asking those questions, but also being mindful that we need to create this space for all Australians, everybody, to come and have a say in these public hearings. And so we've had public hearings in the West as well, and I know Mia and KA Mob were there presenting. Heidi spoke as well, which was really important for Mob to be able to come in and be able to speak up about their concerns because of HMAS Stirling. We also had hearings there in South Australia as well, and it was really important for us to create that First Nations voice space as well. So we ran 2 days there, hearing from many of our South Australian communities, and Rex Patrick as well, who really spoke up about, you know, the struggles that he's faced with when he's trying to push for those FOIs and trying to get some answers, and so much, you know, knowing that there's so much secrecy around there. So there's no transparency at all. The First Nations, of course, shout out to my sister girl, Simone Ter, who spoke really strongly about Wubbiri Gungulyuda and that legacy that is still very much inside us, and that still is the fire for us to really continue fighting for country, standing up for country. I'm hoping, you know, from the next 2 days, there's a good opportunity for us as First Nations mob, for us, Anangulyuda, and mob from across the nation to really walk away and think, how do we start to network with one another? And I'm really keen to work closely with the Mirra mob as well, because I think there's more for us to do as First Nations mob. And we heard a little bit about that free, prior and informed consent, and that is something that our Australian government hasn't asked for. But we did hear from Nico that they're tweaking things and they're shifting things and they're changing things right before us. And that's a real worry. And that's been something that has come out in the hearings as well. We also recently, like just last Monday, Tuesday, Wednesday, we went to Sydney where we heard from former Prime Minister Malcolm Turnbull, but we also heard from former Foreign Affairs Minister Bob Carr as well, who spoke up about sovereignty, like Australia's sovereignty, like we need to stand as ourselves and as our own nation. And that was quite powerful for the commissioners to have their voices in our hearing, in our public hearing. And that was important for us, but also we travelled across to Newcastle as well. We all drove across there to see country, to get a feel for country, to meet key people in places like Newcastle, which could potentially be a location for a US base and a submarine base, and hear really the concerns and the stories that they have as well. And then after Newcastle, we then went down to Wollongong to hear from that community as well. And they were a really strong group that are really starting to rally together and form those connects within their communities. So nurses' unions, you know, teachers' unions, maritime unions, they are starting to rally there at Wollongong area because there is that high risk. It's been, again, identified. Port Kembla keeps coming up as one of those US bases. And one of the things that I took away from that Wollongong event, that hearing that we had, was something that had never been heard by the commissioners, which was really the concerns many of the community had for the safety of women and children. And that's something that came out, was that around US bases, there's a high increase of sexual assaults. And that was really eye-opening for me. I was very unaware, and I think that was something that really got us five commissioners to really think carefully and really make sure that as we go out again to, you know, I think we're, our next hearing will be in Brisbane, to really speak on it, but to make sure that our report that we write does pick up on that and the importance of having social and environmental assessments, and that we really need to really shine a light on that as well. Some of the key messages coming out from, you know, all our hearings, and these are real common messages across the whole of the hearings that we're hearing, is around education, and we heard a little bit about how universities are cashing in on these tenders. So there's a real infiltration of everything, but there's a real push for all this education through STEM program to try and push everything and get, you know, students. We heard in Adelaide that there was an interest for one of the schools in the Port Adelaide region to take on that was going to be the school for the defence and around the Osborne shipping yards that's there in the Port Adelaide region. So there was there seems to be this real investment into getting them young in the education system, nurture them and groom them, and then they lead into these spaces around, you know, academia and how they can, you know, be the world leaders in, you know, building nuclear submarines and, you know, learning about technology and learning about all of the, you know, things that go with missile building and, you know, lots of, you know, again, militarisation. And that's what it is. That was really coming out very clear in those public hearings, that there's a real fear of Australia becoming a US base. Now, we've got a base there at Sister Girls Country there at Pine Gap. You know, we've got bases and Tyndall keeps coming up in the Northern Territory. We've got bases there, HMAS Stirling in WA. With the AUKUS agreement, there's a real fear that they're coming in now, and I think we can't be complacent about that. I think we really need to be, you know, very mindful of this real fear that they are there sniffing around and they're really wanting to come right in. And that's a clear message that we're getting as commissioners in the AUKUS public inquiry, that we don't want. We don't want and we don't need 4,000 US troops coming in and, you know, being around in our community, such as Port Kembla, doing what they're doing. And so many of them, you know, everyone coming in and speaking, have been really concerned about the environmental impacts as well. So people are really worried about what it means for our ports and our land, if there's waste that's going to be poured onto our traditional lands, or what's going to happen with the marine life. And there's really not a lot of information out there. I think we need to do a bit more in that space as well. Again, that lack of transparency. We just don't know, but what we see are things starting to move around us.
10: You're tuned to The Radioactive Show, produced in the studios of 3CR Community Radio and broadcast across the continent thanks to the Community Radio Network. We're bringing you an update on the AUKUS public inquiry with one of the commissioners, Karina Lester, that was recorded at the Australian Nuclear Free Alliance meeting on the 15th of August.
11: One of the big messages from the South Australian hearing was the fact that there are federal laws coming in and overriding our state laws. And that was a real wake-up call. And I think we need to be sort of somehow, if we can, and I don't know, I'm planting a seed here for all of us to think about at our state and territory. And when you have your state and territory breakout sessions today, to think about what you see is happening. We heard from South Australia that they were having a conversation about water and our Water Act. AUKUS wasn't mentioned, but they were tweaking it. And so that just opens the conversation around allowing for AUKUS to come in. One of the concerns that we had from First Nations mob in South Australia was this overriding of our Prohibitions Act in South Australia, which is something that the Gubbubidi Gungadjuta were instrumental in putting up there, protecting our state of South Australia against nuclear waste, nuclear power, you know, nuclear weapons, because they came from that lived experience when they tested those bombs in our own backyard in South Australia. So this really shifty work that is happening, and, you know, my head is going, they're cutting corners left, right and centre, and we heard that very clearly in New South Wales, in Newcastle, when they were talking about, you know, the Australian Defence haven't really done their due diligence on this agreement. And so they're letting them in and they're coming in. There are processes that should be run by that Australian Defence Force, and then getting complacent and they're not running through its normal processes that it would do. And that came out really strong in the Newcastle event as well. So again, those environmental investments. The other area, I mean, Pillar One is looking into the building of these submarines. And so these submarines, of course, will be built at Osborne in South Australia. They'll be based or, you know, on rotation, they say, there at Stirling in WA or possibly at Port Kembla. They'll have one on the east, one on the west to protect our sovereign rights around, you know, our waters in case there is a threat by China. So again, that keeps coming up around how real is this threat with China, and that's a really interesting space for us as commissioners to sit down and hear people's views around this as well. And, you know, is the threat a real threat? Linda Reynolds seemed to think, and she said that very clearly at the Fremantle gathering there in Western Australia, that we are already under attack by China. And so she may have been referring to, as a former defence minister, the cyber attacks that were happening. And so she feels that we are already under attack. And that's, you know, one of the reasons why we are investing huge amounts of money, but Australia seems to be investing. We heard from Nico as well, talking about the tenders as well. That's a real worry. But the other area of this AUKUS agreement is Pillar Two. And Pillar Two is around this artificial intelligence stuff. It's around what, you know, robotics and drone activities and how this sort of like STEM stuff is starting to sort of fit into this AUKUS area as well. And that's something we see bits and pieces pop up every now and then, as in, and I'm talking about South Australia. Our recently announced Premier of South Australia, Peter Malinauskas, is running a royal commission into artificial intelligence. And I think we should, from the ANFA angle, put in a submission to raise concerns, or at least I'm again planting a seed around how do we have involvement and get involved into this Royal Commission around AUKUS, but also in particular artificial intelligence, because that is moving at a rate that we are not keeping up with. And as a nation as well, there's, and it's been mentioned in these public hearings, that the submarines that we'll get 2040, 2050, you know, are more than likely to be obsolete. And the other area in this artificial intelligence might move quicker. And it is. It is moving quicker. I won't say might. I really feel there's so many moving parts that we need to somehow work together to then look at our states and territories and see where the movement is happening, because everything's sort of moving in this space of this AUKUS stuff. You know, this AUKUS agreement, there's a real threat and a real fear for us that, going back to that radioactive waste conversation just before, that we could potentially end up with UK and US waste. And we open that door, that Pandora's box, where our children and our children's children and the next generation will inherit all this headache. And we've got a duty, we've got a responsibility, we've got cultural rights as Anoyuda and Warayuda for this country here to make sure that we protect that, and we need to stand strong together. And I think that we need to start thinking really clever and strategically about it as well, on ways that we can try and slow this down or stop it as best we can, this AUKUS agreement, because it's scary to know and it's a bit doom and gloom. But there might be little hope there. And I feel as First Nations, as Anoyuda and mob from right across this nation, there's an area that I really want to spend some time to try and look at, again, picking up on the free, prior and informed consent. It's about making sure that First Nations voices are being heard at those areas. And I just feel like we need to at least explore it and unpack it a bit to look at how, if we have a united front as First Nations across our states and territories, that we can send a message to our ministers, although she'll probably get the Australian Submarine Agency to write a letter back to us, which is a bit of a cop-out from Mulindiri, but we need to let them know that they are on notice, and that's been a big push as well for us. It's really important for the commissioners to hear these stories and these worries, and we've been hearing from academics, we've been hearing from former government members of Parliament, we've been hearing from the everyday Joe Blow, who comes in and says, you know what, I'm really worried about this and I don't know enough and I'm concerned about what's going to happen, you know, and what my children will inherit as well, and my grandchildren. So I think it's not, we don't want to get complacent. As much as it seems a bit doom and gloom, we need to know what's happening across those states and territories and the changes and the tweaks that they're making. If it's a worry, it might be on water, or it might be on environment, or it might be something else that comes up. It's worth unpacking it and understanding it and seeing how it lines up around this AUKUS agreement. So we've still got a little bit of work to do as the public inquiry. We will travel to Brisbane. We'll have time with people in Brisbane to hear their voices and concerns. Then we'll go back to Canberra, and we're hoping that Paul Keating will also be available to talk to us at the Canberra hearing. And then it's time to really get down to some writing business to, you know, make sure that we start to write and draw in everything that everybody has said so we can present something to the Australian government and, again, put the Australian government on notice. But I think one report from a public inquiry is not enough, and I'm seed planting again. It needs to be people movement. And talking about how we work with others internationally as well on this, because the UK are involved in this and the United States are involved in this. And I think we need to push out to their mob as well. And I've been certainly encouraging the Commission, the AUKUS Public Inquiry, to hear from fellows over there in the UK and from mob over there in the US as well, to allow for submissions to come in as well so we hear their concerns. Because those two countries have run parliamentary inquiries, so they've done it. We're the only country involved in this that hasn't. Hence the big push by the Australian Peace and Security Forum to really get this public inquiry, because Albo wasn't going to do it. He wanted to just take on ScoMo's big adventures and then see what he could run with. And I think he's getting complacent. And I'm really concerned, and I think we need to start really putting some pressure on those government members, and we need to start rallying together as mob to make sure that we are standing strong together as well, because I think ultimately at the end of the day, it's our movement that will really put our Australian government, and we heard it from Sweeney They don't want to be embarrassed internationally, the Australian government. We've called them out on numerous occasions around ICANN and the TPNW, and we need to continue to put that pressure on them as well internationally, because they think they are smart, as in, you know, they're doing the right thing. But if there's enough voices together as a collective group to call them out on the bullshit that they're doing and getting involved in AUKUS, I think the more chance we have to just pull it up for, you know, for the children and for the next generation as well.
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14: Jailbreak. Voices, stories, music. Getting you through your time.
15: Welcome to Jailbreak. My name's Chad. Today I'm here with Lucas and Dylan. Welcome, guys.
16: Thank you. How are you going?
15: Yeah, pretty good. Great to have you both here today. For your listeners out there, we're recording at John Moroney Correctional Centre out in Western Sydney. It's predominantly a remand jail. Once again, guys, great to have you here. We're all in the same pod. I've spent a little bit of time with you, Lucas. I also spent some time with your brother as well.
16: Mate,
15: I've heard some great things about you as well. Kato, mate, puts his head out for you, speaks very highly of you, sings your praises.
17: Yeah, he does.
15: Yeah. How are you finding it so far? You haven't been in B-Wing long. How are you finding B-Wing?
17: I've been there, feels like 3 days, but yeah. It's flown. It's flown. I've been there nearly 2 weeks. Grateful.
15: Yeah.
17: Grateful. You know, I've been in the slums here at John Moroney, you know, A&D unit, you know how it is. I've done jail, always like that. Finally to be over in a working pod, different environment, you know what I mean? Just like this other night, Lukey left me container down in the kitchen. Been there for 2 nights and no one touched it. Yeah, any other yard, you leave it there, turn your eyes for a second, it's gone.
15: Yeah.
17: Just the environment of the boys there, it's just relaxed.
15: It is.
17: And I've never done jail so on ease. Like, I just feel comfortable, you know what I mean? Yeah, very comfortable, comfortable.
15: That's good. When, is it your first time in, Dylan?
17: No, this is actually my third, unfortunately.
15: Third
17: time, yeah. So, when I was 19, I was hanging around the wrong crowd and I ended up, I got pinched for aggravated bronchitis.
15: Okay.
17: So I ended up serving 2.5 years for that on the bottom, and I think it was like 3.5 on top. I was a young man coming into the system, unsure, you know, and that's why I had to find who I was being in a jungle. Like, I went from Silverwater MWRC to Long Bay. As you know, Long Bay is pretty notorious.
15: Yeah, a bit of a culture shock.
17: Yeah, it was, Chuck and Lass and the other boys. I'm there on ag breaks. Bloke next to me there's on double murders, and they're like, holy, you know what I mean?
15: It's different.
17: Yeah, I wasn't expecting that. Like, and then my mum come on visits, and I say, Mum, I'm here with murderers, you know, like. But you wouldn't pick it. They're the most humblest blokes. You're like, wow.
15: Yeah.
17: After doing 2.5 years, I come out, and I was doing good. I was doing good. I met my ex-partner. She kept me out of trouble. And then in 2022, a pursuit happened. I was the alleged driver. So because I'd been in jail before, ag breaks, all right, boom, they put me back in jail again. My partner at the time, she was pregnant with my youngest. And so I was here at John Moroney 2022, and the courts were about to shut. So I got bail, ended up getting bail. Very fortunate because my son was born on the 22nd. Not the 22nd, he was born on the 2nd of January.
15: Okay.
17: 2023. So the courts still shut. So if I hadn't have got bail when I got, I would have missed another child being born due to being incarcerated.
15: Yeah.
17: And anyway, I went to hearing, so local court trial in June. And then, it was all charges dismissed, you know. So they got me here on time just because I've been in before, you know. And then I promised, I said, I'll never come back. So I really tried. And then now, because I've been in jail once again, had an argument with my partner, I'm back here. So
15: yeah.
17: It's just, you know, it sucks that, you know, we're painted with the same brush, everyone. You've been in jail, you're a criminal, that's it, you deserve to go back.
15: Yeah.
17: This is my last time. Yeah. This will be my last time. Yeah. I'm going to be breaking the system. I'm not going to give anyone a chance to bring me back here. And, you know, hopefully in the future I can start inspiring the younger blokes and young men to become better and beat the system.
15: When you know, you know.
17: That's it.
15: And sometimes, you know, you can say, you know, it's this, it's that, but sometimes we just need that bit of a reset, come back here, reality check. It wakes us up, it shocks us, we get out and we conquer.
6: 100%.
17: 100%.
15: Yeah, does it feel very different this time being in than your previous times?
17: Yeah.
15: Yeah.
17: It really does.
15: In what way?
17: The last two times, I believe, like, I deserve to be here.
15: Yeah.
17: I needed it. This time I come in thinking, why am I coming here? And reality checked, I needed it.
15: Yeah.
17: Like, without me thinking I needed it, I really needed it. Like, I was in A-Wing and I wasn't working. And for some reason, I didn't work and I got into Healing the Warrior. And that's where it come to me. My ancestors bring me here to go to do the Healing the Warrior course.
15: Yep.
17: And that's why I knocked back work so much. I didn't understand why I was doing it. I should have been working.
15: Yeah.
17: But, you know, then everything started making sense. I'd done the Healing the Warrior course.
15: Yep.
17: That was a big eye-opener to me. That is a life-changing course. If I can say anything, that's a life-changing course.
15: Yeah. So highly recommended?
17: Highly.
15: Yeah, okay.
17: Highly. Like, coming from someone that has grown up trauma, you know, parents that are junkies, you know, kicked out on the street, surviving myself. You know, I've been through the worst of the worst. That is a life-changing course.
15: Yeah.
17: I recommend, and even if you've got a little bit of trauma or you've got a whole lot of trauma, doesn't matter, I recommend you do that course.
15: Yeah, right. Where do you see yourself in 5 years, Dylan?
17: 5 years, hopefully back where I was about 2 years ago.
15: Yep.
17: Had my own business, had my family, had my ass. And I want to be doing social work. I really want to be helping people. Parents that are junkies, you know, kicked out on the street, surviving myself. You know, I've been through the worst of the worst. That is a life-changing course.
15: Yeah.
17: I recommend, and even if you've got a little bit of trauma or you've got a whole lot of trauma, doesn't matter, I recommend you do that course.
15: Yeah, right. Where do you see yourself in 5 years, Dylan?
17: 5 years, hopefully back where I was.

0: through what you've been through to try and guide them is a lot easier than someone that's gone to uni and been told what's right and wrong, you know.
1: Absolutely.
0: What I mean?
1: Yeah, I couldn't agree with you more. Life experience is the best experience you can possibly have. You can go and do degrees, bachelor's, go to university, but at the end of the day, I think life experience serves a lot more merit.
0: Definitely, you know? Does.
1: And you've been there, you've done that, and you can only help at the end of the day.
0: That's it.
1: Thanks, man. Really appreciate it. Lucas.
2: Yep.
1: Welcome, mate.
2: Thank you.
1: How long have you been in John Moroney for now?
2: I've been in John Moroney just under 3 months.
1: Yep.
2: Yeah.
1: Where were you prior to John Moroney?
2: I was in Shortland, which is the first time I've been there. It was.
1: Yep, and it's your first time in, or?
2: No, it's actually my third time in.
1: Oh,
2: so
1: okay.
2: I spent a bit of time in here during COVID. I've done nearly 2 years. I've started off in Silverwater and then done a fair few months in, then came here. So
1: right.
2: John Moroney's like one of the better jails that you want to go to for a month. They've got a lot of courses you can do and just helps out a lot. There's work, so it keeps you busy, makes time a lot easier.
1: Born and bred up the coast?
2: No, so born Blacktown Hospital, lived in Doonside, and then moved to the Central Coast where now my family is and all my friends and the ocean. That's what helps me the most, so it's good.
1: And how did you find that move, moving away from sort of where you've been brought up to the coast?
2: Man, I think it was probably for the best.
1: Yeah.
2: Like I would have been in jail a long, long time ago for probably worse things, so definitely lucky to move up the coast and find the ocean. That's what's helped me the most.
1: Yeah, in what way has it helped you?
2: Well, it's mental health, you know. I've obviously gone through a fair bit of shit with my parents and just upbringing. I've got older brothers, I'm the youngest, I've always tried to prove myself, so yeah, I just found myself in trouble. I was always the one getting caught.
1: Yeah.
2: They weren't, so.
1: Okay.
2: But I met some people that were surfing and I started surfing now for the last 15 years. I've been competing like professionally around the world, so it's very good.
1: Oh, awesome. Yeah. Whereabouts in the world has it taken you?
2: Well, I've been to Bali, Hawaii, Philippines, and I'm planning to go. I want to go to Antarctica, actually. There's a wave over there you can surf.
1: And really?
2: Yeah, it'd be very cold, but. I'm on the bucket list for sure.
1: Yeah, right.
2: Yeah.
1: How do you find, obviously out there you've got your outlet, you've got the ocean, you've got your surfing. What do you have in here that helps you with your mental health?
2: To be honest, the boys, if you don't have a good group of boys, it's going to be pretty hard, you know. Like, get a good celly, you're laughing. Like, it's, can open up to them. It's just like another brother.
1: Yeah,
2: it's like
1: right.
2: Someone you need someone there for you.
1: Yeah, we do spend a lot of time locked in together.
2: Yeah, definitely.
1: And I find myself, you know, I have some really good conversations with my celly, and to look at my celly, you'd think, you know, off-looked, you'd think, what the fuck, you know, but, mate, he's a gentleman, I love him.
2: He is,
1: and, I've got all the time in the world for him. What are you doing for work in here?
2: So, for work, I'm on the facility maintenance team, so I'm a bit of a builder, but on the outside, I'm a concreter. I've been concreting for the last 15 years.
1: Yep.
2: But I've got a bit handy with formwork and carpentry. My brother's a carpenter, so I'll help him out, so just coming in here, it's kind of just like being at home.
1: Yeah, right.
2: So it's not bad. Keeps you busy.
1: And yourself, Dylan, what do you do for work in here?
0: I'm here on grounds.
1: Oh,
0: ground
1: maintenance. Grounds maintenance. How are you finding it?
0: Yeah, good. It's cruisy.
1: Yep.
0: Very cruisy. Coming in winter now.
1: Yep.
0: Grass ain't growing that much.
1: Yep.
0: But yeah, it's good. There's some good lads out there.
1: That's it. I'm Chad. I'm here today with Lucas and Dylan. You're listening to Jailbreak. One thing I have sort of established earlier on in the piece from yourself, Dylan, you, Lucas, and also your brother. I mean, your brother's got a very bright future out there. He's got a lot of experience in cranes and craning, building yourself again with concreting, yourself with formworking as well. You know, like you can tell you guys are having a crack out there. You're trying your absolute best. But sometimes it doesn't matter what you do in life. You're faced with challenges that, you know, you need to fail to bounce up and learn from it, basically.
2: Definitely.
1: So next time you come across that same challenge, you know what you're doing.
2: Oh, 100%.
1: You know, and you can combat those challenges.
2: 100%.
1: Yeah.
2: But it is kind of hard, you know. Once you're in the system, it doesn't matter. Once you get that min number, it's so much easier to come back. And it's unfortunate. It could be the smallest thing or the biggest thing, but either way, it's just once you got that min, that's it.
1: Absolutely. Yeah. And I mean, it depends on, you know, it reflects on what you're doing here as well. Like
2: 100%.
1: A lot of people like to, you know, numb the pain.
2: Yeah,
1: you know, I mean, like, I know myself, I'm an addict, you know. I won't make any excuses about it. I used to not come out and say it like I just did.
2: Yeah,
1: I used to brush it under the carpet and put on a persona, put on a front, try to mask it by being that funny guy, people pleasing. But behind closed doors, you know, I was a mess. Yeah. You know, I had a crack cocaine habit that I couldn't stop. Once I start, I don't stop, yeah. You know. Yeah.
2: Once you put the effort in, you're not going to stop, you know what I mean?
1: But now I know

0: and I'm a realist. I've come to the realization and the reality that it's going to be with me the whole time. I need to do things in my life to help me.
1: Keep
0: me busy. Also, things like identifying high risk situations. Yeah. It's about who you hang around.
2: Yep.
0: Like I've said many, many times, you hang around a barbershop, you're going to get a haircut. Yeah. You know, and you don't realise. And when you're out there, you've got these rose coloured glasses on, and you become complacent. You don't realise the damage that you're causing out there until you take a step back and just have a think. You take
1: a moment. Yeah. Definitely. It's the little things you take for granted, you know, you don't think about it, and then by the end of the day you're like, wow,
0: yeah, absolutely.
1: I just lost all this and that. And
0: yeah. I'll ask you both on saying that. What's the biggest thing that you're missing out there?
1: Definitely my kids and surfing.
0: Yourself?
2: Yeah, definitely being a dad. I miss it, you know. Yeah. My oldest boy, he just started playing footy. I got to attend two games.
0: Yeah.
2: But I'm missing that. You know, normally I'm very very honest with my kids.
0: Yeah.
2: This is the first time where I'm in jail and I haven't told them I'm in jail. Only because now my oldest, he's 8.
0: Yep.
2: The last time I come in 2022, he come and visited me and that, and he started acting out, you know, and he was saying things he shouldn't be saying.
0: Yeah.
2: You know,
0: yeah.
2: Like, my dad's in jail, wait until my dad gets you out of jail, things like that. So that was a big eye-opener for me, you know. So this time I just told him, I said, I've spoken to him, I said, Dan's away, you know, he's fixed himself. Because, I remember being a kid, I remember seeing everything. Like,
0: absolutely.
2: You know what I mean?
0: Yeah. And me too.
2: As much as I think my son hasn't seen things, he has. So that's why.
1: They always say, no matter what.
2: That's it.
0: Like, and they're like sponges as well.
2: Yeah. Exactly right.
0: And in you both saying it's your children that you're missing the most, it's a trifecta with me, because I'm definitely missing my children as well. And at the end of the day, when kids are involved, you need to do what you need to do to best protect them, regardless. Right. I mean, 100%. Even if you have to tell a white lie, yourself, by saying, you know, you're keeping some things from me, I'm actually being more honest with my kids now.
2: Yep.
0: I've never been to jail before.
2: Yep.
0: And I reflect back now and I think I really sort of am dirty with myself on how I had previously acted. I was in the midst of my addiction. Obviously, you can imagine, like, when you're in that sort of stage, you do things that, you know, aren't right.
1: Yes.
2: Yep.
0: Like, I love my kids more than anything in this world. I'll never harm them in any way. But now it's just made me want to be that better person and basically protect them more and keep them sort of away from all that sort of lifestyle, you know.
1: Exactly.
0: Back then, I thought by taking them to the shops and buying them whatever they wanted or giving them whatever they wanted, spoiling them is the best thing that I could do.
2: No.
0: But a simple thing of, you know, being there for them, listening to them, having a laugh with them, you know, kicking the ball around the backyard, that's all they want. It's the little things in life, you know.
1: It is.
0: And you remember, like, I still remember things from when I was 7 years old. Like, I can go back to 1988. I was 7 years old, and I remember things that happened between my mother, my father, my brother, sister, family members, that you hang on to it.
1: Definitely.
0: And
1: it stays there for life.
0: It scars you, you know. But with having a clear mind and addressing those underlying issues, we can evolve into a better person. And it's hard for me to put it into words, but I think all three of us know, you know.
1: 100%.
0: Yeah.
2: That is the same my mum always told me. She goes, mate, she goes, the best present is being present.
0: Absolutely.
2: 100%. And you know what? My dad, you know, he in and out of jail.
0: Yep.
2: He would get out and buy us this, buy us that, take us here, take us there, you know, trying to buy our love. But, you know, then I grew up and I was like, you know what? If he was just there, it would have been so much better.
0: Yeah.
2: You know what I mean? And so that's what I take out. Like, I love my dad to bits, you know what I mean? Yeah. He, you know, he's done some questionable things. Like, he's on the other side of the law, you know what I mean? He wasn't raised right.
0: Yeah.
2: And either was I.
0: Yeah.
2: But, so, I take all the good things from my dad, and I do the same. But all the bad things that I remember, I flip the switch, you know what I mean? Yeah. So I'm learning from my dad's mistakes.
0: Yeah.
2: As well as, like, my dad loves, when he loves hard.
0: Yeah.
2: So, unfortunately, I've got that heart too, you know. Yeah. Like, I love and I love hard. Doesn't matter if you're my partner, you're my parent, or you're my brother that I've met in jail, you know what I mean?
0: Yeah. 100%.
2: Like, I love hard.
0: I get exactly what you're saying, Dylan. I'm the same. I love hard as well, you know. At the end of the day, your parents are always your parents. Blood's thicker than water.
1: Yeah.
0: Even with my partners, like, I've got a partner that we're not together at the moment. But, you know, I love her to death. You know, she's done, you know, things that were wrong, by me, but I've certainly done, you know, a lot worse to her. You know what I mean?
2: There's a trifecta there as well.
1: Yeah, absolutely. I think we're all going through that right now.
0: And I mean, if we can, you know, and I think in time it's growth.
1: Yeah,
0: you know what I mean? Like, we have a connection with someone maybe that we never felt with other people, even other people that we have had children with.
2: Definitely.
0: Like this one person, like, it doesn't matter, regardless of the children, we've got that connection with them.
2: Yeah.
0: But I think in time does a lot.
2: Yeah.
0: A lot of things. You know what I mean? But just keeping an open mind at the end of the day.
3: Jailbreak's about people sharing their lived experience of incarceration, hopefully giving you some hope that things will be different when you leave.
0: So what's the plan, fellas, when you get out?
1: Oh, I'm just going to go straight back to work, to be honest. I've been saying it. I just can't wait to get out and pour some concrete. it's one of my favourite things to do. I know it's a job, but I love it. Take pride in it. I've been doing it for a long time now, and some of the people you meet, some of the places I've been to Western Australia, I've been to Cobar, I've been to Bourke, I've just poured concrete in places that you shouldn't pour concrete, and it's the best.
0: Yep.
1: I've been in the mines for the last 6 years, and it's good. It's good industry. It's a lot of free time, and in the mines they give you a lot of, there's a lot of courses as well in there if you've got mental health.
0: Yep.
1: So it's mates in construction is very good.
0: Yep.
1: So if you're ever struggling, you can always reach out, and someone's always there to help.
0: Absolutely.
1: Listen.
0: Yeah. And even in here.
1: Definitely.
0: Everyone out there listening, I mean, everyone's got something. You never know what's behind someone and what someone's actually going through.
2: Exactly right.
1: Yeah.
0: Reach out. Don't be afraid to put your hand up. Speak to a SAPO. Even do some laps with a mate. Have a 100%. Chat. You know.
2: Yeah.
0: I don't know anyone in where we are that if said, you know, let's go do a lap or have a yarn, I don't think they're going to knock you back.
2: Yeah,
1: no chance. Everyone's too nice.
2: Everyone.
1: It's good.
2: You see someone just sitting there in the head, you go, come do a lap, Brian. Boom, do a lap.
0: Yeah, that's it.
2: You know what I mean?
0: Yeah.
2: And if they don't want to open up, you let them know
1: time.
2: You're there, you know?
0: Yeah,
2: so
0: that's
2: it's
0: right.
2: It's good.
0: Yeah. What about yourself, Dylan? What's the plan?
2: Well, this time I'm changing up. Normally I do what Lucas does, just get out, start doing a normal thing, get back into work and that. This time I'm getting out, I'm on to rehab.
0: Yep.
2: I'm going to do rehab for me. You know, I want to put more obstacles in the way of relapsing.
0: Yep.
2: But I want to go see Uncle Ivan and work through my trauma. That's a big thing I want to do. I want to fix me.
0: Yep.
2: I want to work through my trauma, work through my mental health, you know, get properly medicated and become the best version of me.
0: Yep.
2: So then I can be a better dad, a better son,
1: 100%.
2: A better partner, a better brother, a better uncle.
0: Yep.
2: And then, while also doing this, I'll be working, but not just work.
0: Yep.
2: I'll be evenly balancing it between fixing myself and working, because everyone knows out there it ain't cheap to survive.
0: Absolutely.
2: So,
0: you
2: know, I'll be working, but I'll be doing a lot of working on me, fixing me, because you can only cover up so much before you hit a speed bump.
0: Absolutely.
2: And then it's either you stumble or you keep going in. I normally stumble and, you know, my poison is heroin. I'm back there.
0: Yeah.
2: And being a heroin addict working, no one can see it.
0: Yeah.
2: Like, it's very hard. Like, I hid my addiction for 6 months, my relapse.
0: Yeah.
2: No one could even tell a thing.
0: Yeah.
2: You know?
0: You're a functioning addict.
2: Yeah, so.
0: I'm the same, mate. And to look at you and to speak to you, I wouldn't have had the slightest inkling of you being you know, having a problem with heroin.
2: Yeah, exactly. You
0: know, you
2: know what I mean? I've been my poison since 17 too, you know.
0: Yeah, and I'm the same. Drugs have been with me since I've been 12 years old, you know.
2: That's it.
0: Basically, what might work for you might not work for Lucas. What
2: works
0: for Lucas might not work for me. You know, it's different steak for different taste at the end of the day.
2: Yeah. We've got to find out what works for us.
0: Yeah, and like what you said, mate, it makes a lot of sense. You know, underlining issues are sometimes going to resurface.
2: Yeah.
0: I mean, it could be at a drop of a hat. It could be, it could be whilst you're grieving a death, an argument, you know, and you don't want that to surface.
2: Yeah.
0: You know, you want to address it. You know, it's a thing, you know, and we want to be our best version of ourself.
2: Yeah,
0: basically.
2: We definitely do.
0: Absolutely.
1: A lot of people push that trauma down, you know, they'll try to forget about it, try and move past it, but you're
0: right,
1: it's going to come back no matter what.
0: But I've got to say, we are evolving now. I mean, back 10 years ago, even 5 years ago, there wasn't a lot of help like with mental health.
1: No.
0: There wasn't. No. As kids, I could never go say to my dad, oh, you know, I couldn't have a conversation with my dad.
2: Definitely not.
0: You know? And all we knew was to numb the pain.
1: Yeah.
2: Like saying, if we were doing this 5-10 years ago, we wouldn't be talking about this.
1: No way.
2: Not a chance. You know what I mean? We wouldn't be talking about how much men actually struggle. And yeah. You know what I mean? It's like, no, we're fine.
1: It was never spoken about. We weren't allowed to have feelings or anything like that. We just had to be the tough people. And
2: Even cutting laps. You wouldn't be telling the boys what you're going through. You know? Or I'm fighting with my partner, or my partner doesn't want to be. You wouldn't be saying that.
0: Or even being able to cry. I remember as a kid, I'll cry, man. I'll say, I'll give you something to fucking cry about.
2: You want to cry, give something to cry for.
0: The other day I had a funeral, and it was a family friend of a close friend, and I came here, and I didn't cry at all, right? Yeah. And I get back to the wing, and it was past lock-in, and I get back there anyway. I was just, the boys were like, oh, what's going on? Where you been, bro? What's happening? I said, oh, you know, I had a funeral. I said, oh, you right, bro? Anyway, when I started explaining that I was at a funeral, I started fucking bawling my eyes out.
1: Yeah.
0: I felt a bit like a fuckwit at the time, but, mate, the guys that I did it in front of, like, they're proper guys. I'm like, fuck. I said, mate, you know what? I said, don't worry about it. There's nothing wrong with crying, 100%. You know? And I thank them for that, you know?
2: Yeah, I seen Lukey just look straight at me. So I've been going through some stuff. Lukey's suddenly going through it now, so he sort of knows. But I come over to B Wing, and I shit you not, the first night of yarn that with Lukey, I made a phone call, and I cried.
0: Yeah,
2: I cried, and I felt comfortable to sit there in my cell with Lucas, because Lucas is my cellmate, and cry. And I finished the phone call, I jumped up and I said, sorry, bro. I said, but, I felt comfortable crying.
0: Yeah, no, that's good, man.
2: To feel that comfortability around someone that you can actually just cry. Because, I was in the Bronx in D-Wing. Yeah. You know what I mean? You can't be weak over there.
0: Nah. Yeah, it's a different environment.
2: In work, probably B. I'm telling you, I was in the cell for 20 minutes, I feel like, and I was crying. Yeah. I just felt that comfortable. Yeah.
0: And what you just said there, Dylan, the environment, that plays a big part, not only in here, but out there as well. Exactly. We're all a product of our own environment.
1: Definitely.
0: Yeah. So you're just obviously cellies.
2: No wonder
0: you said that depends on who your cellie is.
1: Yeah, that's it. I've got a good cellie. I'm lucky. I'm definitely lucky.
0: Hey, Dylan, just getting back to what you're saying about you want to do rehab. Have you you mentioned something before about Ivan? Is that an elder of some sort? Or
2: yeah, so Uncle Ivan Clark. He works out of Rainbow Lodge. Okay. So that's another rehab. So I'm
0: that's in Glebe, isn't it?
2: Yeah, it's in Glebe. They normally only want boys from jail.
0: Yep.
2: You know what I mean?
0: Yeah.
2: Well, Uncle Ivan, he has been through a lot. You know, so just to see what he's done and how far he's come.
1: It's inspiring.
2: Yeah. It really is.
0: You ever been to rehab before?
2: Never. I've always been in denial.
0: Okay.
2: I was like, what's rehab going to do?
0: Yeah. But you know what? That might be a good thing.
2: Yeah.
0: I've been to two rehabs.
2: Yep.
0: I wasn't ready.
2: Yeah.
1: Sometimes you have to be ready. Yeah. You do.
2: And that's how I feel I am now.
0: Yeah.
2: I feel like I want to do it for me.
0: But I actually researched it quite extensively throughout my 2 years. You don't know this. We used to have a program here called the ASP program.
2: Yep.
0: It's an 11-week program. You're in a different unit. I was there. Long story short, I was there. I ended up staying there for, instead of 11 weeks, I was there for 14 months, and I became their mentor. And I had in my head, and I still want to do it, I wanted to do a rehab.
2: Yep.
0: And I researched, a number of rehabs. There's one particular rehab out there I think you'll be really suited to, because there's one rehab out there that once you continue the program and you want to take that
1: next step
0: and go down that path of being a counsellor, being a getting involved in drug and alcohol as a facilitator, they'll take you on board.
2: Is that the Glen?
0: No. It's 180 TC.
2: 180 TC.
1: That's just around the road.
0: That's in Yarramundi, North Richmond. Yeah.
2: Yeah.
0: And I've heard really good things about it. So if you wanted some further details about that, or if any of the other ones that I've got a whole heap, and I've got notes on them as well.
2: Yep.
0: And that goes for anyone out there listening as well. If you guys would like maybe our sort of opinion, or if you think that you want to ask us a question about rehab, myself, Dylan, Lucas, or anyone at all that has been on the program, please don't hesitate. Write to us. It's 2SER, PO Box 123, Broadway, New South Wales, 2007. All right, guys, that brings us to the end of the show. Oh, it's been awesome. It's been such a pleasure to have you both here today. Dylan, Lucas, thanks once again, fellas.
1: Thanks for having us.
0: No, mate, it's an absolute pleasure. Is there anything else that you'd like to add or ask, or anything that you want to reach out to our listeners?
2: Guys, I just want to say to you, don't be afraid to reach out to the show, to reach out to you, Silly, to reach out to one of the boys in the yard. You know, it ain't weak to speak. It's sad to see how much boys are struggling out there. You know, it starts with you. And I guarantee there's always going to be someone that's willing to help you, fix you, get to where you want to be, and enjoy life, guys.
1: Yeah, well said.
0: Yeah, absolutely. I couldn't have said it better myself, Dylan. And write to us, guys, if there's any questions, anything at all. If you want to be on the program, if you want to share your story, please write to us at Jailbreak 2SER PO Box 123 Broadway, New South Wales, 2007. I'm Chad. See you next time.

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We're giving a one-up to diversity in gaming as we guide you through the most exciting industry in the world.

0: Yes, welcome to another episode of Checkpoint here on Joy 94.9, broadcasting nationwide across the Community Radio Network. We're here giving a one-up to diversity in gaming. My name is Elliot, but I'm not doing it alone. No. I'm here joined by co-host, friend, amazing human being.
1: Oh, it's Luke. That's all really lovely, actually. Thank you. My ego feels boosted.
0: Yeah, good.
1: Yeah.
0: As it should.
1: It's seeping out of my ears.
0: Ooh, I love that. And into the eardrums of all the listeners around Australia.
1: Yeah, it's sharing the love.
0: We're not here solo, though. We're also joined by a very, very special guest. They are the founder of Spork Tank, Martin Stradling, just released a video game by the name of Rita. Welcome back to the show.
2: Hey guys, thanks for having me. Great to be here.
0: It's really good to have you back. What was it, 2 years?
2: Exactly 2 years ago, yeah. We were saying full circle moment. We were here in the lead up to PAX talking about my little game, hopefully, would be coming out. I said we'll be done 2025, but an extra year and here we are chatting again.
0: Oh, nobody remembers that. Yeah.
1: Oh, don't worry. So you lied to us and we invited you back.
2: Yep. Yeah, you guys are so forgiving.
1: Our standards are low. It is awesome to have you though. I was saying before the show off air, but oftentimes we have devs on talking about the games they're working on. But it's rare that we have a dev on talking about their game and then years later can get them back in studio now that the game is out in the wild and released. And Rita came out a few weeks ago, so congratulations releasing the game.
2: Yeah, thank you. Yeah, it feels great. It's all been a blur and we've been away on a family holiday since then, but I like to finish things that I start, I guess is a good way to put it. So I'm very proud that it's done and super keen to chat about it and see you guys again.
1: Amazing.
0: Yeah. It's a massive, massive achievement. Congratulations. Rita is a word game, and so we're going to dedicate the entire second hour of the broadcast to word games, these kind of word puzzles that come up that is a very kind of a part of Rita's DNA and a lot of other games as well. And we might even play some of our own word puzzles on the show.
2: Love it, love it.
0: We'll also be talking about the big gaming news of the week as well. And if you want to get in contact with us throughout the show, please don't hesitate to do so. You can email checkpoint at joy.org.au.
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0: Absolutely, but before any of that, let's get stuck into the show.
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4: Tell us, have you been playing with yourself?
0: Yes, of course. It's been another week of gaming goodness. And Luke, I'm going to kick it off with you, mate. What you been playing this week?
1: I'm actually really happy you started with me because I'm going to talk about this game for the whole 2 hours of the show.
0: Okay. Oh, good.
1: All right. I've been playing Star Wars Zero Company.
0: Nice.
1: It is so good. It is so good. It's exactly what I wanted. This is a Star Wars game from the former developers of the XCOM series. XCOM being this really dense, heavy, turn-based tactics franchise that takes no prisoners and is quite intense. This team worked on Marvel's Midnight Suns a few years ago as well. And now here we have Star Wars Zero Company, which is this great Star Wars story where you're playing as this ragtag crew who's just trying to make it by. You're trying to do jobs and kind of survive in this expensive galaxy that you're in. You know, initially you're indebted to like the Hutts and you owe them a lot of money, and then you know the government kind of bails you out, and then you're like got to look after and help them out too, and so you're kind of like these freelance crew of misfits, and you hire other misfits to join your crew, go on these missions, and you know try and earn some cash basically. But you do so by playing these incredibly fun and tactical missions. For those playing at home, you got your whole crew out on a map, and it's kind of like a grid almost, and you have a whole opposing crew of droids and other enemies, and you take it in turns moving around the map, choosing your spots, setting up where your characters are going to go. You know, maybe you're trying to set traps for other enemies. It does the whole thing where there's a percentage based on if you can hit them or not, based on where they're positioned and where you're positioned.
0: Everybody loves that. They love missing when it's like a 95% hit rate.
1: So frustrating. Oh my God. But it's really, really fun. And, you know, for me, like, I'm a tactics sicko. Like, I love the idea of looking at this giant map in front of me and moving all the pieces like it's almost a tabletop situation and figuring out the best way to maximize my damage and try and survive. Which is important because this game has permadeath. If a character dies on the battlefield, you lose them forever from the game. And it even has this, like, back at your base, this kind of memoriam that you can look at with all the people that have died from your crew. So, you know, there's high stakes at all times. It's very, very cool in that regard. The cutscenes are great. It's a really fun Star Wars story, which is really, really nice. And then you have back at the base this whole component of your upgrading your base as you get get more money, so you're building like a droid repair center, or you're upgrading your medical base so you can recover your squad mates, or you're upgrading your weapons. There's like a black market to get other cool abilities and stuff. You recruit new people into Zero Company. It's just brilliant. I am, as you can tell, obsessed with this game. Like, it's just so fun. I'm a massive tactics guy, and this just tickles all the right parts of my brain when it comes to that genre.
2: How many permadeaths did you get?
5: Yeah.
1: Well, I haven't finished it yet, so I'm pretty early, and I haven't lost anybody yet.
2: Oh, okay.
6: Oh, good.
1: No,
6: very
1: good. I'm okay
2: this
1: so far.
2: This is why
1: far.
2: You seem okay today.
1: I'm happy today. Next week, maybe not so much. I know I'm going to lose people eventually, but I'm very, very cautious at the moment, for sure, because I don't want anyone to die, especially the characters. When you talk to them back at base, they have their stories and their own sort of backstories, and you're talking with them, and the idea of losing them genuinely scares me. I don't want to do that.
6: But these are all like, then it's not like you're playing with Princess Leia and...
1: No, they're like a ragtag crew of Zero Company.
2: Yeah. So you bonded with them.
1: Yeah, for sure. So there are bigger Star Wars characters that come into the game, but they're not in your crew. Yes. Your squad is intentionally this kind of like Suicide Squad-ish ragtag crew of freelancers off the galaxy. So, but I just, the style of game, they've just refined and, in my mind, perfected over years of tactics games. And Star Wars Zero Company, especially with the Star Wars setting, if you like it, it's just such a smart combo. And I'm really, really enjoying it.
6: Good stuff. And if you're interested, you can find Cass's review over on checkpointgaming.net. She's Star Wars Zero Company.
1: She's tactics sicko like me, so she also loved it.
6: Absolutely. That one's available on PC, PlayStation 5, and Xbox Series X and S. Now, Martin, I didn't prepare you for this. I know you've just developed a video game, which is some of the busiest times of your life is releasing a game. But have you found any time for playing video games recently?
2: Yes, I very little, as you mentioned, finishing a game. And also shout out to the family, our little baby boy. He takes up a lot of our time. But I tend to play the other indies because I want to support them and I want to see what's going on with them. So I finished Bravest Coconut, which is another Aussie game by Nathan up in Queensland, which is a great game. I'm working my way through Schrodinger's Cat Burglar, which is Abandoned Sheep from Queensland. Yeah, so a lot of the Aussie games. And I think I'm halfway through, it's an old one now, Viewfinder. So I'm sort of that puzzly genre kind of, you can see what I like based on that.
6: Well, Bravest Coconut is one I hadn't heard of before.
2: Oh, it's great. It's a slick, really slick experience. It's, you know, Zelda with sort of modern humor and modern UI. Just, you know, put together in a lovely way. It always helps when you know the dev, you find a bit more fun in it. But yeah, he's done an amazing job of it. Again, an animal with puzzles. It's, you know, you got me right from the start.
6: I can see why you might be attached to this. It feels like quite
2: great.
6: Reminiscent.
2: It's great. It's got genuinely good humor in it as well. So yeah.
6: Well, I find that about a lot of Aussie games is maybe it's a cultural thing, but the humor hits. Like when I play another Aussie developed title, I'm like,
2: it's our brand of
6: humor. Same wavelength.
2: Yeah, exactly. We don't take it too serious.
6: Really cool.
2: Yeah.
6: So everybody else is playing the big Aussie game. Big Walk.
2: Yes.
6: And you're checking out these little indies. That's really cute.
2: I think Big Walk, it's going to be a bigger time sink and, you know, coordinating some other people to go on the walk might be a bit difficult, but it's on my list. Absolutely. And we were talking about Blueprints earlier. I still want to play that. We're going to play it as a group of friends. So my backlog is too big. Apologies.
6: Love that. As for myself.
1: I'm excited for this. Ellie, you're playing a Souls-like that looks really, really cool. Mortal Shell 2. Please tell me about it.
6: I am delightfully surprised by Mortal Shell 2. So Mortal Shell and its sequel are part of the kind of Dark Souls genre of games, the Souls-like genre. But more specifically, they're one of those Souls-like that also leans into the same aesthetic as Dark Souls is known for. It's like that grim, dark,
1: gothic
6: kind of gothic fantasy.
1: Yeah.
6: And it does the exact same kind of obtuse storytelling and like a lot of narrative overviews that you don't really know what they're talking about, but a lot of weird terminology and disfigured kind of creatures lurking in dark dungeons and whatnot, right? So it has a lot of parallels to this really beloved and well-known franchise and series by one of the best game developers in the world. And that's always a really tough space for an indie game to occupy because you're going to get these direct comparisons. And I think that definitely happened with the release of Mortal Shell, the original. When I came into Mortal Shell 2, loving this genre, I was slightly hesitant because I always have that mentality of like, okay, but how is it going to compare? Like, this is a very action forward game. Yep, and if the timing isn't perfect, if the reaction speed isn't perfect, if the animations aren't perfect, it's just going to feel
2: wrong.
6: Got an
2: expectation going in, yeah.
6: But it doesn't feel wrong. It feels really heavy and weighty and meaty and good. And specifically, the shell mechanic, which is the namesake of this series, works impeccably well. So essentially, you are this kind of, I don't know even how to describe you, but like some kind of weird skinless being.
1: Yeah, like a slithery.
6: Like a thing. Slimy, gross, naked man baby thing.
1: My favorite genre.
6: But you can occupy the shells of these kind of like former fallen warriors or these people of renown. So one might be a gigantic knight, right? So you're putting on the shell of the knight, which includes all the pieces of armor. Yeah. But you also inhabit them and who they are, so you get their kind of style of attacks and some of their passive abilities as well. And then the kind of mechanic is, as far as the shell is, that once the shell is destroyed, you go back to your slimy man baby, and you can build back up that shell meter to get it back on you. So it's kind of this like, almost like a second chance or whatever style mechanic, which is brilliant in a game like this, which is typically super punishing. And Mortal Shell also can be super punishing. Like it shares all of those souls-like ideas of like, if you don't get your souls back, then they're gone forever kind of idea.
2: Do the shells nest? Can you like one inside another, like a Russian doll?
1: Babushka?
2: Babushka.
1: Babushka.
6: I have not seen that. I doubt it, but that Mortal could be Shell a cool late-game mechanic.
1: Also horrifying.
6: But this game builds on the original in every way. It expands. It's like a really great open interconnected world like you'd expect from this style of game. The enemy design is incredible. Like, there are some rough edges, some little glitchy things that I saw, some enemies phasing into walls that you couldn't access and stuff like that. But beyond those kind of nitpicks, this game presents a really proficient indie Souls-like, and we just don't kind of see that very often.
1: I just think it's
6: very
1: great
6: good.
1: We had like so many Souls-likes come out after Souls kicked off, right? And lots of them had their own ideas but didn't really stick the landing. And I feel like Mortal Shell was one of those games that had a good idea but didn't quite stick the landing. I'm really glad they've spent the time, learned from that, gone back and built this fantastic sequel that apparently, according to you and many others, is ticking all those Souls-like boxes. So I'm stoked for them, and I'm really glad that it's a hit.
6: Yeah, absolutely. Couldn't agree more. You can find Tom's review of Mortal Shell 2 over on checkpointgaming.net. That one's available on PC, PlayStation 5, and Xbox Series X and S. Stick around. The gaming news of the week is coming up next. 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
6: Oh yes, absolutely go hit up checkpointgaming.net because there's a lot of reviews hitting the website at the moment. We're in September. It's going to be a big, big month. We're almost in September, I should say. But Resonance, a Playtale Legacy review on the website. You can find Pigeon, a Love Story review on the website. 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
8: That's why Checkpoint is here with all the biggest gaming details of the week and the stories that matter to you. It's time for the news.
6: Yes, absolutely. Let's get stuck into the big video game news headlines of the week. And one headline is that we've got a new person joining us in the studio. Hi, Victor, mate. How are you?
9: Hey, Elliot. I'm doing good. I'm doing good.
6: I'm so glad that you could join us.
1: Victim of Melbourne's public transport system for those playing at home.
6: But we're appreciative that you're here because we're going to be talking about some pretty substantial stuff happened this week, Luke.
1: Well, I think the big thing we have to talk about is the fact that yesterday there was the big reveal, finally, of Grand Theft Auto 6. In terms of gameplay, this is the first big look at gameplay of this game that we've ever had. You know, it was a Netflix exclusive for about 6 hours, much controversy. Now it's available to the public, so you can watch it on YouTube. And it's interesting. I think I just wanted to talk to you guys about it and see what you thought of this big reveal. Like, obviously, it's one of the biggest games of all time. We know there's a lot of hype around it. It's coming out in 2 or 3 months, give or take. What do we think about the reveal, Elliot? Like, are you impressed? Are you satisfied? Yeah. Do you want more?
6: It's really interesting, right? Because Grand Theft Auto 6, it is going to be one of the biggest launches of a video game ever, maybe the biggest. I don't know how to.
2: Really biggest, yeah.
6: Yeah, I don't. Yeah, it's so hard to kind of quantify those things, but you can tell, right? I can tell because all of my
1: friends.
6: It's
1: already made money back in pre-orders, so I think we're up for a big launch.
6: But even just socially, all my friends who aren't gamers are saying, "Oh, Grand Theft Auto 6 is coming out." I'm like, yeah, how do you know about that? You know,
2: it's kind of intergenerational game, right?
6: Because it's been massive.
2: A franchise for so long.
6: Exactly. Yeah, yeah. And obviously Grand Theft Auto 5 was such a monumental success, one of the best-selling games ever made. So what we're coming into here is kind of, it feels like a cultural moment more than a video game release, which is such a bizarre thing to say. And the anticipation and expectation on this game was super high. Plus, you add to that all the leaks and all of that drama and controversy. And it just becomes this thing that all eyeballs are on this, right? So I watched the Netflix kind of launch of this thing because I didn't pay for a subscription for this, but nice. I happen to have one.
1: You watched it on Netflix?
6: Yeah.
1: Good for you.
6: It looked like exactly what you'd want it to look like. So it looked quite high fidelity. It looked visually really impressive. It was obviously like these slices of gameplay that were highly curated and choreographed, which makes a lot of sense. You know, gameplay and cutscenes kind of coming together.
1: Yeah, it kind of showed like two slices of different missions, and then it kind of filled the middle with a bunch of like montage-y stuff.
6: Yes.
1: of cutscenes and like stuff going on in the world and like different weapons and different driving bits. Like it really meshed it all together. It was a 27-minute presentation. Mm. It opened with a bit of a mission and then kind of led into all this other stuff going on. Yeah.
6: And it seems like a really sizable world as well. Like we got to see a lot of different kind of elements of what was it Miami that they're basing this one in?
1: Yeah, it's back in Vice City, basically.
6: Yeah. Yeah. It looks cool. I like the dual protagonist setup that they're creating here. I do think that is going to be more interesting than just playing as the white dude. I think the voice actor of the female lead is much more interesting and captivating. It reminds me instantly of what was the Assassin's Creed game where they had that exact same problem?
1: What, Cassandra?
6: Yeah, Cassandra was so much more interesting.
1: Alexia. Yeah.
10: I feel like you've just like laid Franklin to the side and just been like, eh.
6: Well, maybe. But I don't know. What does everybody else think?
1: I agree with you. To me, it definitely looked like Grand Theft Auto. And that's a good thing, right? What I will say is Rockstar have always excelled in those little details, you know, the level of little things that matter in those games visually, and it's how you interact with the world, how you take part in the world. So much of that is about feeling it when you're in it. So it's really hard to capture that essence in a 27-minute trailer or any sort of trailer, right? I saw a world that I absolutely want to be a part of. Did I see anything that's innovative or pushing the games industry to a place I haven't seen before? No, not at all. This is going to be a very well-polished game, but I don't think it's going to innovate or push boundaries in ways that we're seeing other games in the industry do today. Like, I think that it's releasing in a climate of video games where we're celebrating uniqueness and different ideas and big ideas and social gaming and all these different things, and this just looks like a really good open world Grand Theft Auto game. And that's going to be great for people, but I wasn't leaving the trailer like jazzed or like, oh my God, this is going to change everything. I'm just like, it looks good. I'll buy it. Sure. Yeah. Like, you know what I mean?
6: That's it. I'm not sure that I fully agree with you.
1: Why? What about that trailer made you feel like it was actually, you know, worth all this hype?
6: I think what Grand Theft Auto and what Rockstar are able to do and what they did with Red Dead Redemption 2 before it, is that where they innovate or push the boundaries is actually in the what is essentially the boring elements of the industry. It's not like this cool, innovative mechanic that nobody's ever seen before. It's no, we are going to make the most polished, substantial, detail-oriented, open, connected experience possible. And that, to be fair to them, that does push the industry forward. It does go, hey, this is actually what can be achieved on this hardware. This is what... if you have the money and the time to achieve it, this is the fidelity of what gaming can be. And we definitely saw that in Red Dead Redemption 2, and I saw that in the trailer as well.
10: And also, you also have things that you don't see. Like, we have a larger script, larger map size that you probably can't cover in 27 minutes.
6: Well, I think they said it's like an 80-hour game or something.
1: A lot of the devs played and said it took them 80 hours. Yeah. I mean, that's fine. You know, devs... like, you know what I mean? Like,
6: I can't trust any developer.
1: Man, I can set review codes. I'm like, this is a 20-hour game, and I clock it in 10. Like, I'm like, calm down. I don't. To me, the hours completion of an open-world game, it means jack to me. It has to be good game. for it to be 80 hours. I'm sure this will be great. I'm not trying to like piss on GTA 6. I think it's going to be an incredible game. It's going to be really well made. It's going to be amazing. It's going to review well. It's going to win Game of the Year, all these things, whatever, right? I just don't see, but I don't watch the trailer like I have other trailers and gone, oh my God, I cannot wait for this because it's pushing the boundaries. To me, it's just another great GTA game.
6: Yeah. Oh, I think that's what it will be, yeah.
1: Did you watch it, Mom? Did you watch the big reveal?
2: Unfortunately, as mentioned with the baby and the game release, not too much.
1: Excuses, mate.
2: In terms of talking about being excited, we watched all those trailers before the show started today, and you were genuinely excited in a couple of them. So
1: yeah.
2: I can imagine that you're maybe not feeling that way for GTA.
1: And look, I understand, look, GTA is not my favourite franchise in the world.
2: That doesn't help to start.
1: Which doesn't help, but I've always played them all. I have, and I will buy this one. Like, I'm going to play it. I think it's going to be great. But I don't know. I expected more. The trailer to me looked like the trailer they showed for GTA 5.
6: No.
1: Not visually.
6: Okay.
1: Not visually, but in terms of what they showed.
6: Okay, that's
1: oh, she's shooting
6: fair.
1: People. Oh, they're playing basketball. He's jumping in the ocean. He's driving it. He's stealing a car. He's shooting some cops. I'm just like, yeah.
2: But
1: okay.
2: That's GTA. Yeah.
6: I think but they're what, also, you know, they're also held captive slightly by their success, right? They can't deviate that much. Imagine the GTA crowd if this game was substantially different. I think they would be.
1: They're still gonna buy it.
10: I mean, like, to play devil's advocate, what would you were expecting? Like, you know, spaceships in space, and then people just like launching it like they did in Fast and Furious.
1: I mean, Saints Row.
6: They follow the Saints Row. They become gods.
1: No, I don't expect GTA to not be GTA. Right, that's not what I'm saying. But I do expect a franchise to evolve. And I, apart from visually and it being bigger and looking better and having more things. To me, it just didn't feel like a big evolution from GTA 5.
6: Mm.
1: Like, to me, again, it's going to be a great sequel. I don't hate that. There's games that do really well just sticking to what they know. Gears of War is a great example. I've been playing E-Day over the last few weeks in preview segments. That just feels like a great Gears of War game. It's not changing what Gears is. It's not pushing the envelope. I'm going to love playing it, but it's also not making me go, holy crap, this is like Game of the Year, innovative, unique, incredible, creative. It's just a really solid team working on a really solid game.
2: Do you think you need
1: to
2: be innovative to get that like that level of praise, or is it just doing something, doing it really well is enough?
1: I think doing it well is enough commercially.
2: Yeah.
1: Critically, I'm an old dog in this industry. I get that. But I just want more, you know? I expect more.
2: Maybe.
1: I play innovative games like Big Walk, for example.
6: Yeah, wow.
1: And I know that's a small Aussie game. I know I'm biased. It's made in Melbourne, right? But that game, to me, did things I hadn't seen before in video games.
6: Oh, I couldn't agree
1: Whilst
6: more.
1: Whilst GTA is just doing more GTA, but bigger and prettier.
2: Mm.
1: And again, that's cool.
6: I still think that's worthwhile. But to go from one massive, massive blockbuster game release to another, we've had some updated information about The Witcher 4.
1: Elliot's done with my ranting, obviously. This is exciting. The Witcher 4, we knew it was coming out in a couple of years. It's definitely targeting a 2028 release window, which is cool. They're doing a trilogy, so based on that, they're going to do one every 3 years. So it's a pretty aggressive cycle, but that means that Witcher 5, 2031, and Witcher 6 in 2034. We'll see
6: that won't
1: that.
6: Happen.
1: Nope. But you know what's more interesting to me is they actually at Gamescom announced they're doing The Witcher 3 Remastered, coming as a free upgrade to all owners of The Witcher 3 across all platforms, coming on September 29th, which isn't long to wait.
6: Mm.
1: Not just a remaster, though. They're actually doing some cool stuff. They're upgrading the version to include tweaked combat, improved traversal and movement, revamped mount handling, which is really important for me, enhanced monster behaviors, a skill tree revamp, armor transmog, an expanded photo mode, new finishes, and much more. It's a free update for those who already own the game. Even if you own the Switch 1 version of The Witcher 3, you'll get a free upgrade for the Switch 2 version.
6: And if you don't own the DLC,
1: it comes with both.
6: It comes with it anyway, the free upgrade.
1: Yeah, so two DLCs will be included, which is really, really cool. The big expansions, Blood and Wine, and the second one that I forget.
10: Hearts of Stone.
1: Hearts of Stone. Thank you, Victor. Very good. But the new expansion is coming next year, Songs of the Past. Just the fact they're doing another expansion for The Witcher 3 so far along the line is really cool as well. That'll be a paid expansion later on, but this is a great setup for that. Gets everyone back playing The Witcher 3 again. I'm going to play it for the 7th time. I'm very excited.
6: Yeah, I reckon I'll boot it up again too, just to play Gwent, obviously.
1: Oh, yeah, of course.
6: But yeah, what I've heard and what they've been saying is that they're working with mod makers who were helping to keep that game super healthy and updated and fresh and HD graphics and updated UI and all these cool things. And so they've reached out to those mod makers and said, yeah, we want your help to bring this into the game, which is the exact right attitude around some of these things. And I think The Witcher 3 is going to prove to be one of the most kind of long-lasting, beloved kind of titles in recent memory, or maybe ever. It just has so much longevity, and they're releasing another expansion next year, just proves that.
1: And this is a free upgrade, really is a smart way to get people excited for that expansion next year.
6: It also just feels generous.
1: So generous.
6: Really, who doesn't own The Witcher 3 yet? Everybody owns this game.
1: Especially the Switch 2 version, right? Because, I mean, even Nintendo, like, they like sell the Switch 2 version of their own games on their own bloody console and charge a premium for it, and people pay it. And then The Witcher 3 is just like, no, it's a free upgrade, plus the expansions you've probably missed, plus some other cool stuff. It's like, what?
6: Yeah.
1: And Nintendo just slap a new price tag on and add like a 20-minute addition to a game and sell it at full price. It sort of feels like CD Projekt Red in so many ways just seem to respect their audience and respect their customers and their fans. It's really, really impressive and really lovely. And I can't wait to jump in on Switch 2, to be honest. Yes. I've got the Switch 1 version, which ran pretty roughly, but I was impressed they fitted on the console in the first place back in the day. Now playing a Switch 2 version of The Witcher handheld, oh, fantastic, please.
6: Yeah.
1: Very exciting stuff.
6: In an industry where we keep complaining about, you know, how awful it feels to the consumer and to the developers and to the, like, everything just feels super greedy at times.
1: Yeah.
6: To have a new story like this is lovely.
1: Exactly.
6: More gaming news coming at you. 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My name is Elliot, joined here live in studio. We've got Luke and Victor. Hi, crew.
11: Hello.
6: We're also joined by a very, very special guest, Martin Stradling, founder of Spork Tank, just released video game Rita. Welcome back to the show.
12: Hi, good to be here still.
6: Yes, it's good to have you. And this is a bit of a full circle moment for us and for yourself, presumably, because, yeah, we had you on the show a couple of years ago during the development of your word puzzle game, Rita. Now it's been released. It's out in the wild. Yep. It's in the hands of the players. So I guess the first good opening question for you is congratulations.
12: Oh, yes.
6: And how are you feeling?
12: First of all, thank you. And yeah, full circle, like when you reached out, actually, no, looking back 2 years ago, we were here with Luke. That's the only repeats, I think, from last time. And on the way out the door, you were like, oh yeah, come back when you finished.
1: Yeah.
12: I was like, yeah, sweet. I'll see you in like six months, mate. And, you know, a bit longer than 6 months, but 2 years later, well, roughly 2 years later, we released the game.
1: It's funny, you know, when I offer that to devs when they leave, I never expect to see them again. And I say that with love. I say that with love, right? Because I know that they take a long time and that people are not always in Melbourne. And, like, it's just a perfect storm or a perfect circle to be able to have someone eventually release their game and then still come back in the studio and talk about that journey. So this is really special and really cool having you back here now that Rita is out in the wild.
12: Yeah. No, thank you. It's like a philosophy. I like to like finish the things that I start. Side note of a story in my past, but like I started a degree and then I went back to it like 4 years later and I was like, no, I just got to finish it. As much as I hate it, I just got to finish it. But looking back, that was like a really good pattern of like finishing things. And a friend of mine, he coined the term like, we don't just want to be game developers, we want to be game releasers. And I really like that because it pushes you to release the game. And yeah, it's a difficult thing to do and it takes as long as it takes, like a year longer for me. But I'm extremely happy that I got to the end point.
6: Yeah. No, congratulations.
12: Thank
6: because
12: you.
6: It is a genuine problem, especially in the indie space. And, you know, I've seen it a lot in Australian development too. Feature creep or scope or the idea that you can just keep working on something or it's not perfect or it's not ready yet. At some point, you just need to go, no, we are releasing this.
12: Yeah, you have, like, to cut, you have to draw the line. You have to cut it off somewhere.
1: When there are games literally that were announced like 8-9 years, like Way to the Woods.
6: I'll call
1: you
6: out.
1: You know me.
6: Call him out.
1: I'll call it out because I played it finally at Summer Game Fest in LA, and it's really cool, and I'm really glad to have played it now. But that's an example of a game that's been in development for a very long time, to the point of, like, is it still coming? And apparently it is, which is great. But, you know, in that sense, a couple of years, that sounds all right.
12: I probably should be a bit kinder to myself.
1: Yeah, exactly. Yeah. It's really impressive. And the number of games that you people work on that just don't get finished in the end as well.
6: Absolutely.
1: It is something to be really proud of.
12: Yeah, don't worry. I have a big backlog of things I never finished as well. But once I got a bit older and wanted to be more serious about it, I'm determined to finish things. I also, like, you know, you do some projections. If I took close to 3 years to do this game and I maybe want to have six or eight games in my portfolio by the end of my career or whatever, like I can't be taking 10 years per game. So,
6: right.
12: No offense to people who do, this is not, mine's a much smaller game. So if you do a bigger game, maybe that's what you want, but I kind of want to have a catalog of things that I'm proud of. So,
1: yeah. Take that Rockstar. Get good Rockstar.
12: Yeah, got to work a little bit quicker.
6: Yeah. So what is, how did Spork Tank all come to be? Is Rita the first kind of commercial release for you?
12: No, I guess technically no. I brought you in some of these little flyers to show off another game. But I'd say it's the first big game. It's the first game I actually tried to market. It's the first game that I showed publicly before I released it. It's the first game that got me an interview on a radio show. Hey. So, yeah, it's...
6: what radio show?
12: Oh, there's this other one. yeah, so it's... Yeah, also, like, I went on a TV studio interview. So it was, like, the first time I was really trying to show off the game and maybe got over my fear of, like, do people actually kind of like this? So we'll say yes, it's the first legit game. Yeah.
6: Okay. Well, what was the first one? I mean,
12: it's an escape room sort of witness inspired puzzle game. It takes 2 to 3 hours depending how quick you are with the puzzles. I put it's funny, like I look back at all my old projects and I look back to like a game jam in 2020 or something and I was like, oh, all you have to do is make one kind of cool mechanic, put it on itch and boom, you'll go bananas overnight. And it just wasn't the case. And,
6: no.
12: You know, I did a little bit more for this one. This one's actually on Steam. It's actually cost $1 or $2. So yeah, everything's just been a step along the way to now, you know, I think it's a genuine game. It's a genuine game that people will pay money for that is getting reasonable reviews. And yeah, so I think when you look back, you don't quite appreciate, or you appreciate better the steps you took to get where you are. So, yeah.
6: No, you should feel really proud. It's a big moment to be able to release a project like this. Everybody in this room has gotten their hands on Rita and been able to play it. Yeah, I first saw it at PAX when you were part of the Indie Showcase winner selection, where we got to check it out and play it at PAX. And ever since that moment, I'm like, well, no, I want to see this game and play it upon release. And so it's always been a game on our radar. It's very cute. I'm going to describe it, and then you're going to take over and tell me a better description for it.
12: No worries. I've had some practice over 3 years. Yeah.
6: But essentially, you play as Rita, who is a little chick, a small chicken, who is in this big world where a lot at PAX, when you were part of the Indie Showcase winner selection, where we got to check it out and play it at PAX. And ever since that moment, I'm like, well, no, I want to see this game and play it upon release. And so it's always been a game on our radar. It's very cute. I'm going to describe it, and then you're going to take over and tell me a better description for it.
12: No worries. I've had some practice over 3 years. Yeah.

0: crossword style puzzles. So you might be exploring the world and you come across an A and a C and a, an S or a whatever, little platform moments to often get to those things. And then you utilize those words to fill in crossword style clues. And let's say, I think the very first example in the game is the word ramp. And so you create a physical ramp in the real world by solving that, that crossword, which allows you to access new areas and to continue the puzzle, meet new characters, and see what the rest of the world has to offer. Is that a decent way to describe Rita?
1: Yeah, it's pretty good. You should have done my job the last couple of years. I guess I'll just add to it that, it had sort of an old-timey feel. So the character is based off my grandmother. That was her middle name, Rita. So I really wanted to have that sort of old-timey newspaper kind of feel of it. It's technically set in the year she was born. So it's a bit of a mapping of her life onto this, you know, fake cartoony kind of world. You have an old-style newspaper. It starts off, it's called the Aspendale Chronicle in that, you know, that, that classic newspaper font. So just really trying to hit that vibe with that. And then, yeah, like you say, all the puzzles are word-based puzzles. So you start off mostly doing crosswords, but by the end, as Luke was saying before, you're doing rebus puzzles, you're doing anagrams, you're doing emoji puzzles, you're doing word searches, you're doing, by the very end, you're doing some Sudoku. So,
2: and that evolution, just, by the way, is really cool. Like, when I first saw this at PAX a few times and played the demos and stuff, I was like, oh, yeah, it's a crossword game. That's cool. I was really impressed that, like, I love a word game. I love a word puzzle. I was that kid that used to get the newspaper every week and do the word puzzle before my parents could even read the news, you know what I mean? And so to then have all these different versions of word puzzles like an old newspaper, like it really, it tapped into that sort of childhood grabbing the paper and just filling it out with a pen and then crossing it off or circling things. Like it's a really satisfying progression.
1: Yeah, it's funny you say that. I used to grab the paper as well and like, which page of the puzzle, flip straight to that. And you know, part of that was doing it with my grandmother. So do you remember like the Lovitz? I think Lovitz magazine had all the word puzzles in it. It's inspired by a bit of that. And she used to always put rings around her letters and most people would put lines or things. So all those little things are in there. And to your point about the variety and like trying to keep the mechanic fresh, I feel like it's hard to... any eyeballs you can get on your game is good, but if you get stale quickly, like people are not afraid to walk away, particularly at PAX and things like that. Their time is poor. So I am kind of, I'm pretty proud of the way that you think you know what the word puzzle is going to be, and then or you're doing a word, or you're doing an inverse crossword, like just trying to keep it fresh. So I think that that played out pretty well. And yeah, if you, like you're saying, if you think you're just going to do crosswords the whole time, that's definitely not the case.
0: Yeah, it's really, really cool. And you know, it's also anecdotally speaking. So my partner doesn't play video games really, but he is interested in titles like this that he can enjoy because it's not mechanically intense, but it does require some kind of brain power and puzzle solving. So he's been really interested in Rita. Has that been your kind of experience with other people too? Is like this is an accessible game or a game that is for, you know, kids and older people and like, you know, everybody can kind of enjoy?
1: Yeah, I think like a gateway game, kind of.
0: Gateway game.
1: I think, yeah, you can... One setup I've noticed people do would be like the kid would be playing and the parent would be sort of backseating.
0: Sure.
1: The kid is really good at the platforming and running around, but then they need a bit of help with the words and the anagrams and things. So that's like a really nice setup. I've had a lot of messages from people saying, oh, I gave this to my mother or my father or even my grandmother to play and they don't play video games and I helped them a little bit. And that was like a really nice, nice... sort of symmetry of where the game come from for me to then have people having a similar experience. Like, although I played Scrabble with my Nana and, word finds in the paper, they're doing it in a digital space and maybe, you know, the idea of that connection and the bond is still the same. So,
2: and also, Elliot, who don't mind me saying, but your lovely partner, English is not his first language either. So, I mean, Rita, it feels like very accessible in that regard too. Like it's, do you play with him? Do you sort of backseat sort of support there? Or?
0: Well, this is why, so he was also with me when we first played it at PAX, right? And this is also something we've done throughout our relationship is we do crosswords and stuff because not only does it, is it a fun communal thing we can do, but it's actually learning. Helping him to build up his English skills. Yeah. So Rita, in that sense, could be used as an educational tool.
1: Yeah.
0: Like, is that something that you foresee? Is like, could you get this game into schools?
1: I saw that question in the brief and had a little think about it. I'd be hesitant to call it necessarily an educational game. I'd say it's like incidentally educational because in the educational space, there's just so many amazing apps for learning just everything and nothing that I would have the level to teach people. So I think it's sort of like learning accidentally

0: So we'll trick you into learning a few things. It's interesting you say the second language stuff. I guess it's something we can discuss now or later is that we are going to Tokyo in a few weeks for Tokyo Game Show, where Rita will be shown for the first time to a non-English audience. Right. So it's going to be a very interesting test to see how well it goes down. But at the very least, it's that angle of like learn a few words, learn some English language, basically.
1: Yeah, that'd be fascinating. I'm super interested to see how that ends up going for you. I think you'll probably have really good results because, interestingly, when you say, you know, it's kind of incidentally an educational game, I actually think that's stronger than a game that comes in wanting to be an educational game, because sometimes those types of games are... people see them as an education game and they smell it, it reeks of it, and they're turned off by
0: it. Kids won't like that.
1: But correct, which is why, you know, even even now, I won't back down. You should consider seeing if this could be used in schools, because it has value beyond education, which is what the kids care about.
0: Yeah.
1: And so they see it and play something like this, and they're not even considering it an education game.
0: Yeah, I think like that's the best way to learn, right? You accidentally, like, you spend hours and hours because you're trying to make this, you know, Lego mold, or you're trying to build something in the yard, or you're doing it with friends, and all of a sudden you've figured out all these things, and they stay with you. I think that's like one of the best ways to learn as a person. So I'll consider reaching out to the schools, but I think it's still very competitive. And
1: of course,
0: but in the theme of that, like, and maybe this is my personality, but the way I like to do it is that I don't really want anything to be in your face. Like, I don't want to say, hey, you're going to learn something from this game. Like, maybe I'll hook you in. It looks kind of cool. Like, oh, I'll play this. And then most people say, oh, it's a cute game. It's a platformer. And then they have one or two puzzles and they're like, oh, this has actually got a bit more depth in the puzzle. So I don't want to like lead with that. But then if you play the game a bit further, as you guys have seen, there's like, as for me anyway, quite a personal story with my grandmother in there. So I don't want to lead with any of that. I prefer it to sort of, you know, lead soft. And then when you like it, realize what's going on, you're like, oh, this is actually, yeah. So like, again, incidental, education or learning, and the incidental maybe storytelling.
2: But just naturally as well, word puzzles, right? They're, you know, scientifically proven to help in terms of like keeping your brain active and thinking about different skills and language, and older folk as well, like keeping their brain active doing word puzzles is really, really important. So I think it naturally taps into that in a cool way too.
0: Yeah, cool.
1: No, it's a really great game, really wholesome, really sweet. And I love a word puzzle, which is going to be very crucial for this broadcast, because when we come back, we will be dissecting word puzzle video games right here. Checkpoint on Joy.
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1: Welcome back. 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My name is Elliot, joined here by Luke, by Victor, and our special guest, Martin Stradling, founder of Spork Tank, who just released video game Rita. Now, we've been distracting each other for this entire second half of the broadcast, as we've been talking about word puzzles while simultaneously trying to solve word puzzles live in the studio. I'm going to take a quick break from that. We'll revisit it in a second. But Martin, if we come back to you and back to Rita, the game's been out for about a month now. Yep. What's been the reception? How have you felt from the players who've been able to get their hands on this thing?
0: Yeah, really good. Like, you know, on the whole, really good. I was sort of nervous at the start. Like I said before, I hadn't tested the late game a lot. And, you know, aside from a few family members and one or two testers, the late game was my testing only, especially the very ending, which I wanted to keep secret, which I still won't spoil today, which was very special to me. So I was very glad when the first few people played that and it really landed. You get a lot of touching messages about, like, you know, without, again, spoiling things, but like reminding people of their own grandmother or grandfather and their relationships. So that's been like the most special. Like, there's so many good little reviews, like, you know, from people who maybe they have six games in their account and one review, and they're like, well, they've gone out of their way to do this first review for me. And like, it's pretty nice. So in that regard, it's going well. We did manage to get on the front page of Steam for like 2 hours or something. So I don't know if that's as relevant as it used to be with the new personal calendar thing. So yeah, that was really good. Thanks to you guys, we've now got a proper Metacritic. So that goes on the Steam page. We've got verification from Valve for Steam Deck. So yeah, all these nice little wins on the way. It's been very good. And like I always say, I have nothing to compare it to. So
1: sure,
0: happy at the moment.
1: But have you got like... Have anybody DM'd you or emailed you or like been like, here's this special moment that I got to experience?
0: Yeah, so many.
1: Any stories that we can share that people won't be offended that they're out there?
0: I mean, a lot of them people I just don't know. It's so nice. You know, there's special ones like, you know, when my family play it, it's very nice. And they've each sort of been playing it at a different rate, and then they contact me and they say, oh, it was, you know, it was really beautiful. So that's good. I can't think of any quotes off the top of my head. But the theme of it is just like, you know, it was a very special experience for them to play, and, you know, things like, I wish I could play it again for the first time. So, it's someone told me once, it's not going to please everybody, but the people it does please, it's really nice that they really like it. I think it can kind of be an evergreen game. Like it's not going to get overtaken. Like, it's not trying to be high fidelity. It's not trying to be anything that it isn't. Like, it's not a made up story. It is my story. So I think it should be relevant for a little while.
1: So cool. What comes next? Like, what's next for Rita? Next for Spork Tank? Next for you? What comes up on the horizon?
0: On theme, we were talking earlier, Luke was saying about, you know, studios doing smart business things. Victor was saying, like, this is an obvious step for a company. So obvious step for me, I want to keep growing the studio. We got selected to go to, I mentioned earlier, Tokyo Game Show. They call it Selected Indie 80, so only 80 games from over the world, and we're very lucky to get a spot. So
2: cool.
0: A free spot at Tokyo Game Show is, like, pretty incredible. I've never been. I don't know what to expect. But we're going there in 2 weeks from now, 2 weeks or 2 days. So I've got to get, like, a Japanese build ready to go, and hopefully we meet some people there. We've got that. Then if that goes well, it makes sense to localize to Japanese, probably Chinese after that, and then maybe the rest of the top 10 languages on Steam. That's like a smart way to go.
1: Mm-hmm.
0: You know, if you just told me you had infinite time and money, I'd love like Rita dailies. I feel like that would be a cool thing.
1: Oh,
0: I would love, like,
1: wow, yeah,
0: you make your own puzzle and send it. Like, you make one and you send it to Luke.
1: Level
0: and
1: creators.
0: Well, you made your own crossword here, right? So, you know, send that along with a nice, you know, the paper would be there. You'd have a nice little message or that kind of thing. So that's like pipe dream stuff. But smart stuff, I think, is localization. And then maybe smart stuff if it the ducks align would be a Switch port, because it feels like it should be a Switch game. That's the Rita side of it. But the studio and Spork Tank and myself, we're coming to PAX again this year. So yeah, we've got a different game which I'm happy to talk about as well, called Batography. It was a free game that we did a while ago, and we got a bit of coverage, and now we're sort of exploring what we can do. And I'm really, again, business smarts about it, learning that you can't market. You can never market too early. So, like, we're getting on this one, like, very, very early. And we've got, you know, a bit of a following. We've got 1,000 followers on Instagram already, which is, like, crazy good, thanks to the team that are doing that. Just being a bit more clever about it, basically.
1: Good.
0: Yeah.
1: Well, where should people go if they want to follow you, follow what you're working on, follow your games?
0: Sporktank.com is the starting point. That'll take you to all the socials, to all the Steam pages. If you're only going to do one thing, it's Steam. Like, that's still where you have to live and die, I think, as an indie. But if you want to do a bit more support on the socials, and everything is accessible by the website. If you're in Melbourne, come to PAX. Come say hello. We've got a cool booth. We've got cool people. We should have some fun things there. Maybe some word puzzles for Elliot. Throw
2: Yay!
0: Back at him. that's get involved physically in the world and online.
1: Definitely. Go check out what Martin and Spork Tank are doing. I think Rita's incredible.
0: Thank you.
1: Have a look. At least watch a trailer. Check it out. Thank you so much for your expertise, you coming on the show, talking to us about word puzzles, talking to us about Rita. Also providing your own word puzzles fast to solve throughout the show for those who have been listening. I took another quick peek at some of the emojis that you had sent us that kind of create video game names.
0: Yep.
1: Please correct me if I'm wrong, but what I'm looking at here is like a hole in the ground, a night sky, a caterpillar. Is this whole night silk song?
0: 100%.
1: And below it...
4: How did you even get that?
1: I'll talk you through my methodology after the show, Victor. But below that, I think this is a particularly funny one. Earlier we had Port Tall, and this is Port Tall 2.
0: Yes.
1: As you've just doubled up here.
0: Yeah.
1: Did anybody else have any puzzles that they wanted to provide solutions for?
2: I know the three
1: for.
2: Robot arms.
0: Yeah, so
2: look at that. Like, there's three robot arms side by side. They're different colors.
0: Yeah, that might be enough to give it, even verbally. It's very big
2: robot
0: at the moment.
2: Arms. Robot different colors.
0: Yeah.
2: Three robot different arms.
0: It's changing colors.
2: Three.
0: And it's robotic in nature. It's very literal of the title. It's very popular. All the streams.
2: Oh, chameleon. Mecha chameleon.
0: Yes, mecha chameleon.
1: Yes.
4: No, I could not have.
2: You should have got that earlier. You play that game, mate. You should have got that.
5: I know. I just don't associate that game with mechanized, even though it's in the title.
0: Yeah, it's very literal of the title.
2: Yeah. Last page here, you've got...
0: This is requires a story and was optional if we needed more time. But basically, it's like, can you construct a sentence that has the word and in it six times in a row? And make it sound reasonable.
5: Well, you've done that for us.
0: Yeah, it's more of a brain tease. People can have a think about it. Won't spoil it.
5: I love that. What about we go back to the crossword? Yeah. So I have offered up some crosswords. Oh, Luke finished it. Does anybody else want to provide answers before Luke just blasts?
0: Yeah, I'll jump in with my minimal ones and
5: please
0: then you can run it home. We've got
5: Read out the clue and then the answer.
0: Platforming hero who lacks connected limbs. I think is Rayman.
5: It is Rayman.
0: Yeah, I love that game. Australian marsupial, good at spinning. Five letters, so we think it's Crash.
5: It is Crash.
0: Bandicoot. Yep.
5: Not Bandicoot, you're right. It is Crash.
0: I haven't been writing them down as I go, so I'll handball here.
5: Luke? Victor?
4: There's 23 down. That was Fungal Royal Servant. That's Toad, right?
5: It is Toad. Nice.
0: That's a good one.
5: Well done.
0: Yeah.
5: Luke?
2: Hero of the Dragon Realms, five letters. Starts with S for those playing at home because it's Astro as answered earlier.
5: Yes.
2: Spyro.
5: It is Spyro.
2: Oh,
5: Spyro
2: the Dragon.
5: Spyro the Dragon.
0: Good.
2: I also, tricky one, Elliot, but the wizard from the Plucky Squire, 10 letters.
5: Yep.
2: But it helped that it started with M and ended with the letter D from previous solutions. And I was like, what's that dude's name? It's Moonbeard, right?
5: It is.
2: Oh, it's a cute name for a wizard, Moonbeard.
5: 9 letters technically, but you know.
2: Oh, whatever. Look, I'm in...
5: I'm just for the people playing at home.
2: I'm in radio, not math, okay? 13 down was the elongated Nintendog's mascot.
5: Yes.
2: It's got to be a sausage dog, a dashend.
5: It is.
2: Which I'd probably spell wrong, dashend? But that's the answer.
0: That's a hard one to spell.
2: Yeah.
0: The middle of the word doesn't matter.
5: Those are tricky Germans.
2: I just know that's what it is. calm down, Elliot. 16 across, we've got a famous Aussie studio with a love for fruit and bugs. It must be the fruit in the
0: fruit
2: title.
0: Ninja. The Fruit Ninja guys?
2: No, Team Cherry.
5: Yes, it is Team Cherry.
2: Hollow Knight's a little bug dude.
0: Yeah.
5: I thought the Fruit Ninja guys would be a red herring.
2: It didn't fit for a while.
5: It fell for it.
2: But again, the other letters from other answers helped me get there, which I appreciate. 9 across, we've got the Orange Pac-Man ghost, 5 letters, second letter L. I couldn't tell you the names of which was which, but I believe based on that, it's Clyde.
5: It is Clyde.
2: It's Inky Blinky.
5: Stinky.
2: Stinky. And
5: I don't know if it's Stinky.
2: That's not. It's Inky Blinky, something
5: Pinky.
2: And Clyde.
5: It's Pinky.
2: And Clyde.
0: Nice.
2: Which is good.
5: Is that all of them?
2: 12 down, another Aussie game. The Something City told by a modern storyteller. So that's the Forgotten City,
5: it
2: one of my favorite Aussie games ever made.
5: Developed by a modern storyteller.
2: So good. I remember that the Celeste protagonist's name is Madeline.
0: Yes. We were talking about that before.
2: It took me a bit. Yep. But then again, the letters for the other parts, as per crossword lore, definitely helped.
5: So that's for the clue. Iconic trans character who climbs Mount Celeste.
2: That's most of them. There was the bisexual god of death from Hades.
5: Yes.
2: Thanatos.
5: It is Thanatos.
2: Yeah. I think that's it. I think that's all of them.
5: Well done.
2: Yeah.
5: I'm really surprised and happy that you, as a collective...
0: Doing it while talking, while doing other puzzles, while doom scrolling.
5: Which is incredible. Incredible.
2: I was quiet for a bit.
4: To be honest, I was like, do I want to look this up? But then I was like, no, these puzzles needed to be solved.
5: That's kind of not the idea. Yeah.
4: These puzzles needed to be solved like manually. So I kind of gave up once I realized I reached the end of my rope because I was like, I can't think of it.
5: No, you all did very, very well. Luke and Victor... Thank you for joining me today.
2: Thank God you had me here, Elliot.
5: I know. What would we have done?
4: It's good
5: and
4: to be here.
5: And obviously to our special guest, Martin, thank you so much for your time today and talking to us about word puzzle games, language puzzle games, and of course, Rita. Thank you for your time.
0: Yeah, thank you for having me. Pleasure. Let's do another game and come back in another few years.
5: Yes, done.
2: Ooh,
5: you're now locked in. Yeah.
2: Ooh, every time you make a game,
0: we don't know how many years yet, though. We don't have years.
2: Jeez.
5: Yeah, we'll figure it out.
0: Yep.
5: Your sounds lifetime good. Divided by the 7 or 8 games you want to make.
0: Yeah, sounds good. You guys have your own. 13 years already, right? Still rolling.
5: Exactly.
4: Life is long. We'll be here.
5: Yeah, we'll be fine. And thank you, everybody, for joining us on this journey to talk about word puzzle games. Obviously, keep sticking around to both Joy and the Community Radio Network because more awesome radio is coming up. And we'll be back next week for another awesome episode of Checkpoint right here on Joy. Bye.
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1: My older brother works at my long time power. He has been missing since the day the floods hit Nepal. I've been searching for him for the past 3 or 4 days without getting any sleep.
0: It's 900 people are dead, more than 4,700 missing in Nepal and Tibet following the devastating flash flood last week, brought on by the collapse of a mountain glacier. We'll go to Nepal for the latest. Then power's finally been restored in Gary, Indiana, where a storm left nearly 40,000 residents without electricity for 2 weeks.
2: You got to think about Gary is predominantly black. And look how they're treating us. It's terrible. It's terrible.
0: We'll go to Indiana and speak with Gary Mayer Eddie Melton. And we'll be joined by Ron Daniels. He attended the National Black Political Convention held in Gary, Indiana in 1972. And this weekend joined thousands for the 63rd anniversary of the March on Washington. Daniels was there in 1963 as well. Then Bill Hartung, author of the $1 trillion war machine on the U.S. war in Iran and the real reason there's a munitions shortage. And finally, Dolly Parton was laid to rest this weekend. We'll speak with her 9-to-5 co-star, Jane Fonda. Dolly's song for the film became an anthem for working women.
3: One day, about, I don't know, 3 or 4 weeks into the shooting, she called me and laid over. I've written a song. And she starts singing 9-to-5, using her nails as percussion instruments. And I just, Lily and I looked at each other, we both had the biggest goosebumps we'd ever had.
0: Welcome to Democracy Now!, democracynow.org, the War and Peace Report. I'm Amy Goodman. U.S. forces targeted 2 Iranian launchers on Larak Island on Sunday. A U.S. official confirmed it's the first U.S. strike on Iran in over a month. Iran retaliated by striking U.S. forces based in Jordan and U.S. military targets at the Al Minhad Air Base in the UAE. It comes as the Washington Post reports several U.S. military leaders warned Secretary of Defense Pete Hegseth that prolonging the war against Iran is unsustainable as it weakens the U.S. ability to respond to threats. Meanwhile, Iranian leaders acknowledge foreign trade has shrunk by a third due to U.S. sanctions and blockade. This is Iran's President Masoud Pezeshkian.
4: We do not seek war. That has been our message to the world until now. However, in the face of aggression, we will not stand by. We are capable of delivering a decisive response. Instability in this region would affect everyone and create serious problems. Instability is in no country's interest.
0: President Trump Friday confirmed the United States has struck a deal with Venezuela to control more than 65 billion barrels of Venezuelan oil. Trump said on Truth Social the agreement would more than double U.S. oil reserves and, quote, substantially lower gas prices for all Americans, unquote, amidst the U.S.-Israeli war on Iran and the closure of the Strait of Hormuz. On Saturday, Venezuela's interim president, Delcy Rodriguez, hailed the deal as an economic revival for Venezuela.
5: Hay algo que debe quedar absolutamente claro.
6: One thing must remain absolutely clear. Venezuela retains ownership and sovereignty over its resources while utilizing capital, technology, and operational capacity to support the recovery of a strategic industry that has been severely affected by sanctions.
0: But many economists warn Venezuelans won't actually see significant benefits from the agreement. The deal also sparked widespread condemnation of the U.S. takeover of Venezuela's oil reserves after the abduction of former President

0: Nicolas Maduro and the First Lady Celia Flores in January. U.S. Senator Chris Van Hollen said, quote, this is proof Trump put our service members at risk to get Venezuelan oil for his billionaire buddies. Putting our soldiers' lives on the line for private profit is a gross dereliction of his constitutional duty, Senator Van Hollen said. In Nepal, more than 900 people have been confirmed dead after a massive wall of water, mud, and debris crashed through a Himalayan river valley on the border with Tibet. The number of missing people has topped 4,700. Rescuers are now digging into roughly a dozen hydropower tunnels where more than 900 workers are trapped, debris blocking the entrances. Meanwhile, in Kathmandu, morgues are full as families are searching hospitals for their missing loved ones. Crews have buried hundreds of unidentified bodies in shallow graves. This is a farmer who has four missing family members.
1: Everyone is hoping to find relatives. The army camp is crowded, and we need to wait for some time. There is hope the bodies may be lying in nearby fields or farmland, but their families, like us, are hopeful. I left my work in Kathmandu to come here and look for our missing relatives.
0: After headlines, we'll go to Kathmandu to speak with journalists. Could they fix it? Back in the United States, at least one person's been confirmed dead, and 15 are still missing at Grand Canyon National Park in Arizona after a flash flood swept through the canyon Saturday. Over 60 people were evacuated from the park. In immigration news, ICE plans to spend as much as $2 million to purchase robot dogs to aid in immigration enforcement operations. It follows the agency's recent decision to purchase electric shock gloves for officers. CBS News reports that in the span of 10 days, the Trump administration deported more than 100 immigrants from the U.S. to at least 8 countries in Africa they have no ties to, among them Afghans who help U.S. military members. The U.S. deportees have been sent to the Central African Republic, Equatorial Guinea, Liberia, and several other nations across Africa's tropics. And secretive third country agreements. This comes as another federal appeals court blocked the Trump administration's efforts to indefinitely detain immigrants without access to bond hearings. This was the eighth ruling rejecting the policy. In more related news, the Board of Immigration Appeals has overturned a policy that allowed people with deferred action for childhood arrivals, or DACA, to travel outside the United States and re-enter the country with government permission. The policy is known as advanced parole. The Trump administration will now have the ability to penalize DACA recipients who leave the U.S. under advanced parole by denying them the right to apply for permanent U.S. residency for at least 10 years. In the occupied West Bank of East, three Palestinians were killed in Israeli airstrike on Jenin Friday. This was the first Israeli airstrike in the West Bank in months as Israel escalates military raids. The Palestine Red Crescent said Israeli soldiers briefly detained medics and blocked their access to the site of the strike. In more news from the West Bank, masked Israeli settlers assaulted a Palestinian woman and three members of an NBC news team reporting on the ground Saturday. The news crew was interviewing Aida Ahmed Abdullah and her family in the town of Jalut near Nablus when they were attacked. Abdullah and her family had been violently forced from their home by Israeli settlers. In Gaza, an Israeli strike killed two Palestinians, including a three-year-old boy identified as Taya Hamdan, in the central Gaza Strip on Sunday. Since last October's so-called ceasefire, Israel's killed over 1,200 Palestinians in Gaza. This comes as Haaretz reports armed Palestinian militias have become an operational arm of the Israeli army and the counterintelligence agency Shin Bet inside Gaza. An Israeli Air Force officer who spoke with Haaretz said, quote, you see the state of Israel, the IDF, and Shin Bet sending armed, trained militias to commit war crimes, and I'm the one who has to protect them during their operations so they don't get hurt, unquote. A federal judge has ruled that the Trump administration's violated constitutional rights of international students and seeking to deport them for their pro-Palestinian activism and criticism of Israel. In her ruling, U.S. District Judge Noelle Wise wrote, quote, "In the United States, free speech, including the freedom to criticize the government and its leaders, is not a sign of our democracy's fragility. It is evidence of its strength. That strength is diminished when members of our society, citizens and non-citizens alike, must self-censor and behave or suffer the government's retaliation," unquote. The lawsuit was filed by the student newspaper, the Stanford Daily, which claimed that some of its writers who are on student visas declined to cover pro-Palestinian protests or report on topics related to Israel and requested their articles on such topics be removed, fearing deportation. In Ukraine, a Russian attack on a weapons depot on Friday night triggered enormous explosions and fires that engulfed dozens of homes and buildings, killing 38 people. It's Russia's deadliest attack on Ukraine this year. On Saturday, Russian strikes on Kyiv killed a 2-year-old girl and injured 12 others. On Sunday, Russian troops dropped bombs on private houses, killing 2 people, including a 13-year-old. In Russia, Ukraine hit a commercial facility Sunday, killing 2 people. Another person was killed in a Ukrainian attack in the Russian-controlled part of the Luhansk region in eastern Ukraine. President Trump Sunday threatened to report NBC's Kristen Welker to the FCC and Federal Communications Commission for her comments on Trump's endorsement of GOP candidates. In a post on Truth Social, Trump said Welker, who's a longtime host of Meet the Press, should face, quote, rebuke or punishment, unquote, from the FCC for saying Trump's political endorsements have yielded, quote, mixed results in recent primary elections ahead of midterms in November. Trump lashed out, quote, "How can anyone be allowed to say this, working for freely given public airwaves?" Trump went on to accuse what he described as the, quote, "radical left news," unquote, of harassment and libel. FCC Chair Brenda Carr has often sided with Trump in his attacks against the press and free speech. Here in New York, protesters gathered outside Madison Square Garden to rally against a visit from Mohan Bhabha, the chief of the RSS, a far-right paramilitary organization closely linked to India's ruling BJP party. India's Prime Minister Narendra Modi is a member of the group, and Bhabha's rally in New York marks the beginning of a global speaking tour for the 100th anniversary of the RSS. Democracy Now! Spoke to Sunny Singh, a Sikh activist at the rally.
2: The RSS has state power in India right now, which is not only a threat to people in my community, as the Indian government targets us for assassinations in parts of the diaspora in the U.S. and Canada, but also to our Muslim brothers and sisters, our Christian brothers and sisters, other religious minorities, and Dalit and Bahujan people. So I stand in solidarity with all those communities. I'm also here to stand up for my own community.
0: Washington, D.C., 63 years after Martin Luther King stood on the steps of the Lincoln Memorial and delivered his I Have a Dream speech, thousands assembled Friday to warn against the attacks on voting rights. It comes as the Supreme Court this year significantly weakened Section 2 of the Voting Rights Act, making it harder for plaintiffs to challenge discriminatory voting maps. Friday's event drew union members, students, members of black fraternities, sororities, and activists from around the country. Speakers included Martin Luther King Jr.'s granddaughter Yolanda Renee King and his son Martin Luther King III, as well as U.S. Senator Bernie Sanders of Vermont and Democratic Congress member Alexandria Ocasio-Cortez of New York.
3: Be clear about the country that we are fighting for. We, the people, demand full, protected, and restored voting rights in the United States of America.
0: Civil rights leader Ron Daniels will join us later in the broadcast. He attended this weekend's commemoration and was there for the March on Washington in 1963. And those are some of the headlines. This is Democracy Now!, democracynow.org, the War and Peace Report. I'm Amy Goodman. In Nepal, more than 900 people have been confirmed dead after a massive wall of water, mud, and debris crashed through a Himalayan river valley on the border with Tibet. More than 4,700 people are missing. Rescue efforts are also underway for more than 900 hydropower workers believed to be trapped in more than a dozen underground tunnels blocked by debris. Families are searching hospitals for the missing, and crews have buried hundreds of unidentified bodies in shallow graves. This is a Nepali man searching for missing family members.
1: Everyone is hoping to find relatives. The army camp is crowded, but we need to wait for some time. There is hope, but bodies may be lying in nearby fields or farmland. But their families, like us, are hopeful. I left my work in Kathmandu to come here and look for our missing relatives.
0: On Sunday, the World Health Organization, WHO, partnered with the Nepal Army to rush essential supplies to flood-affected parts of central Nepal. This is WHO team lead in Nepal, Dr. Balinder Singh Chawla, describing the scale of the destruction.
4: There are families that have been washed away. The health facilities have been washed away. And people are in dire need of support. WHO has been trying to assess the needs and respond to the government of Nepal for this. We can at this moment. We have been supporting with our IEHK kits. We are supporting with tents. We are supporting with other supplies as required. And we have supplied with our
0: companies. For more, we go to Kathmandu, Nepal, where we're joined by Pandit. He's a former editor and current publisher of Nepali Times. His most recent piece is headlined, Nepal Avalanche Was Live on Drone Camera. Dixit is author of Dateline Earth, Journalism as if the Planet Mattered, and also People's War, Trilogy of the Nepal Conflict. He's also a media educator and chair of the Center for Investigative Journalism, Nepal. Kunda Dixit, welcome back to Democracy Now! It's an honor to have you with us. Our condolences over the horror of what has taken place. Well over 5,000 people dead or missing at this point. The numbers may be going up. Still, people are being searched for, especially in these hydropower tunnels. Can you talk about what's happening on the ground?
5: Well, on the ground, we're just picking up the pieces now. We're just waiting for most of those who are missing. These are the different houses. Mainly because many of them are buried under 100, 200 meters of debris. Our bodies are being washed up and all the way down in India, 250 kilometers downstream. So this is a catastrophe of unimaginable proportions. I, in my career, have never seen anything like it, and we have covered other glacial lakes in the Himalaya before. Because there is so little news of bodies, the relatives are really distraught, as you showed here earlier. And they're thronging to hospital morgues. The morgues are full, so the bodies are being buried after DNA identification so that they can be brought up later for cremation. But actually, the strange thing is there are very few bodies compared to the numbers who are missing. So it's a terrible situation. It's a huge tragedy. But it's also an economic loss for the country. Much worse, in fact, than the 2015 earthquake in Nepal, which killed 9,000 people.
0: Can you talk about the fact, and people refer to an act of God, we're talking about a glacier, something you have written about extensively, and the effects of climate change on your community, on the country of Nepal, on Tibet, and what this means when you are right next to the largest greenhouse gas emitter, China. And of course, I'm speaking to you from the historically largest greenhouse gas emitter,
5: Yeah, we are next to India and China, who are the biggest emitters together. But in per capita terms, they're not as high as industrialized countries, even now. And China is taking great leaps in renewable energy, so is India going that way. So, this is historical. The buildup of greenhouse gases has led to this. We used to say that the glaciers are melting in the Himalayas. Now it seems like the mountains are cracking up. And this seems to be the case in this event, which happened on a mountain in Nepal, near the Chinese border, where mountains that are already fragile because of seismic activity are now losing the permafrost ice that used to be inside the cracks in the rocks. which have now melted because of global warming. And then the mountains are literally crumbling. And what happened this time, it seems, is that the rocks, the bedrock underneath the glacier gave way. So it came down with the rocks and the ice on top of it into the valley below, into a river that then flowed into Nepal. So this has sort of redefined what global warming and climate change is doing, not just to Nepal and the Himalayas, but to the planet.
0: Can you talk about what the Red Cross is saying right now? I mean, the number of people, we don't know the numbers at this point, and particularly the hydropower tunnels and what is happening?
5: Yeah, this happened on a river called the Trisuli, which actually starts in Tibet and flows into Nepal. And it is a major economic corridor. It is for tourism. A lot of trekkers and mountaineers go through this valley, climb mountains and hike in them. It's an extremely scenic area, very beautiful. It's also an economic corridor to China, Nepal's second largest trading partner. Most of our trade goes through a border checkpoint, which now no longer exists, from Nepal into China. The highway leading to that checkpoint has been swept away. And it's also a conduit for pilgrims going up to holy lakes, up in the mountains in Nepal as well as in Tibet. And this Friday was actually the full moon day, was one of the holiest days of the year for pilgrims. The valley was full of tourists and pilgrims and travelers and traders, trucks and buses, and that's why the death toll among the visitors was so high. But I can't even imagine, no one has even calculated precisely the death toll among the Mali people in the settlements and the towns and the villages that were completely wiped off the map.
0: This is exiled Tibetan spiritual leader, the Dalai Lama, speaking on Sunday.
6: The recent flash floods in the Nepal-Tibet border region, particularly in the Kurang on the Tibetan side and in the Rasuwa area of Nepal, have caused great loss of life, suffering, and destruction. For the benefit of the deceased, those missing, do pray to Abu Lakhai Chakra and recite the six-syllable mantra. May these prayers help and benefit all those affected by this tragedy.
0: Can you talk, Kundu Dixit, about what is needed from the international community at this point?
5: Well, I think at the point immediately we needed specialized digging equipment to reach those tunnels of the hydropower plants that you mentioned. There are about 900 workers and engineers who are stuck inside. Some of them have been now approached, but they found no survivors inside and no signs of life. The others are in remote areas, and even the entrances have now been completely plugged by the sediment that came down the river. I think in the longer term, this is going to take years, if not a decade, to rehabilitate and find jobs and find economic activity, find homes for people who have been displaced downstream. And this is going to run into hundreds of thousands of people who will be affected indirectly. It might actually spur more out-migration to cities and abroad, people leaving just to take care of their families and rebuild. The government is now, we have a new government in the valley. It's just been in power for 6 months after the Gen Z uprising exactly a year ago. And they have some amazingly talented technocrats with international exposure. And I'm sure that they understand the gravity of the situation and are approaching multilateral donors as well as countries abroad for specialized help, as well as long-term assistance for development and to get the economic activity going again.
0: And you face the possibility in this last 30 seconds of another flood, Kunda?
5: Yeah, it's raining heavily outside. I'm looking outside my window towards the north where the valley is. And I see on the weather radar that the area that where the flood originated behind Langtang Mountain is now under a very heavy thunderstorm and snowfall. So we're not out of these woods yet.
0: Kunda Dixit. Anderson, former editor and current publisher of Nepali Times. Most recent piece, Nepal Avalanche, was live on drone camera. Author of Dateline Earth, Journalism as If the Planet Mattered, and a People War trilogy of the Nepal conflict. Coming up, the Washington Post revealed several U.S. military leaders have advised the defense secretary against extending the war in Iran. We'll speak with William Hartung, author of The Trillion-Dollar War Machine. Stay with us.

0: Small Things by Cassie Velasa, performing at the Brooklyn Folk Festival. This is Democracy Now!, democracynow.org, The War and Peace Report. I'm Anna Goodman. The Washington Post reveals several U.S. military leaders have advised Defense Secretary Keith Teixeira against extending the war in Iran because the six-month-old war has degraded the military's ability to confront threats elsewhere. The warnings appeared in a classified assessment recently shared with Teixeira. The Washington Post reports the warnings were detailed by the heads of the Army, Navy, and Air Force, and the four-star commanders overseeing U.S. operations throughout Europe, Asia, and Latin America. This comes after multiple reports have revealed the U.S. is facing a munitions shortage. According to Reuters, the U.S. Army has used up much of its global stockpile of surface-to-surface long-range missiles. We're joined now by William Hartung, principal advisor at the Project on Government Oversight. His new piece for The Nation, headlined "The Millionaire's Munitions Shortage." His latest book is titled "The Trillion-Dollar War Machine: How Runaway Military Spending Drives America into Foreign Wars and Bankrupts Us at Home." So, what is the real reason for this shortage? And do you believe there is one?
1: Too many wars. I mean, if you're going to arm a genocide, wage an illegal war in Iran, the prior arming of Ukraine, you're going to run out of munitions. And of course, these interceptors are dealing with drones that cost tens of thousands, they cost millions. So the Pentagon is completely dysfunctional when it comes to fighting this kind of war. They have depleted some of these units to some degree, perhaps a third to a half. But the reason they're saying this is because they're in a war with China. If we have a war with China, we're in deep trouble. But we really have a diplomacy gap to get the munitions again.
0: I mean, we were just reporting on the U.S. attacking Iran again for the first time in a month.
1: Yeah, well, I think, except in Trump, they have a foreign policy more based on fantasy and the president's ego than any kind of analysis. I mean, he thought he was going to swoop in there, put in a leader that was conducive to U.S. interests, and he's got a six-month war on his hands. So whether they'll listen to the military leaders is hard to know, but the fact that they spoke up is kind of unique in Trump world.
0: Can you talk about the U.S. using, to say the least, expensive missiles to attack Iran's, to say the least, inexpensive drones?
1: Well, yeah. An Iranian drone might cost $30,000 or $40,000. A cruise missile is $2 million. Some of the Patriot interceptor batteries are over $10 billion. The bad missile defense system, a full battery, could be $18 billion. So their so-called cost exchange ratio is not in U.S. favor. And of course, these things take time to build. So it's great as a money-making machine for the weapons industry, but it's not any way to wage a conflict. Of course, a conflict that shouldn't have been started in the first place.
0: Your book is called "The Trillion-Dollar War Machine." The U.S. has never spent more on the military than it is now, and it has a critical shortage of weapons?
1: Yes. It's partly because they like to build the big-ticket things. The F-35, the bombers, the aircraft
0: carriers.
1: Well, it's probably the most dysfunctional weapons program in memory. It was supposed to do many things, does none of them well. It's in the hangar half of the time. It was supposed to be a revolution in military procurement. It's kind of proven why you have to take those claims with a grain of salt, like the new tech claims about how the miracles they're going to do are probably just that, the marketing technique.
0: Can you talk about how the weapons are being used? Last week's Democracy Now! Headline, this comes as the Associated Press reports the Pentagon faces a beyond critical shortage of Patriot missile interceptors in Europe after exhausting most of its supply defending U.S. bases and Israel from Iranian drones and missiles. Talk about the role of the interceptors, specifically what role they play in the U.S. defense of Israel.
1: Well, yes. These drones can be quite capable, and as I said, they're relatively cheap by military terms. So to defend Israel, to defend U.S. bases, to defend U.S. communication nodes, they need to use these missiles, and you can't build them quickly, so they've taken them from Europe, they'll probably use fewer in the Gulf, although they have to defend parts of the Gulf. So it's really, I think they thought they could bully their way to victory, and they really didn't build. Our military is less about defense than about enriching contractors. So that dysfunction is...
0: And what about that? The level of profit of the military contractors at this point?
1: Well, you know, more than half the Pentagon budget goes to contractors. And usually in wartime, they get more because they're supposed to go quicker and so forth. But for example, out of Ukraine, they gave General Dynamics money to build an ammunition plant that literally didn't produce anything in 2 years, as Politico, ProPublica reported. So this idea of pushing out the door more quickly is working against a dysfunctional arms industry.
0: Final comments on what people should understand at this point and what you feel should be the direction this country is going. And given the amount of dark money in politics right now, in campaign contributions, do you also hold the Democrats responsible?
1: Yeah, it's a bipartisan problem. Trump, of course, is shouting it from the rooftops. But I'm not worried about immigration gap. I'm worried about a democracy gap, a public health gap, environmental protection gap, equality gap. Those are the things that are going to harm people, certainly more than Iran, China. So we need to demand that rather than double down on a bigger arms industry, we start meeting people's needs.
0: William Hartung, Principal Advisor of the Project on Government Oversight, will link to your new piece, The Real Reason There's a Munitions Shortage. His latest book, co-authored with Ben Freeman, is titled The $1 trillion Machine, How Runaway Military Spending Drives America into Foreign Wars and Bankrupts Us at Home. This is Democracy Now!, democracynow.org. We turn now to Gary, Indiana, where thousands of residents recently spent 2 weeks without power following a storm that ripped through the majority black city. Indiana Governor Mike Braun and others have called for investigations into why it took the private utility company, Northern Indiana Public Service Company, NIPSCO, so long for power to be restored. NIPSCO is privately owned and partially owned by Blackstone. The blackout impacted all aspects of life, from residents being trapped in apartments to gas stations running out of fuel to grocery stores being forced to close. During the blackout, residents of Gary decried the company's failure to restore power.
2: You gotta think about Gary as predominantly black. And look how they're treating us. It's terrible out here, man. It's terrible. And there shouldn't even be this way in 2026, man. 2026 is still like this, it's terrible. I feel bad, to be honest with you, man.
0: Officials have estimated the storm might have resulted in up to $5 billion in damages in Gary and other Indiana communities. Gary is a majority black city, about 80%, which is home of what was once the world's largest steel mill in the world. But deindustrialization has taken its toll on the city. In the 60s, the city's population reached over 175,000. Today, it stands at under 70,000. About a third of the population lives below the poverty line. We go now to Gary, Indiana, where we're joined by the city's mayor, Eddie Melton. Welcome to Democracy Now! Can you talk about the state of your city right now? As we reported over the last 2 weeks, tens of thousands of people without electricity and all that that means, and where you're standing right now.
3: Me on the show, as you can imagine, a city without power for over 2 weeks is still in recovery. We have about 95-97% of the population that is back with power. Many of the folks that are without power is because they receive personal damage to their homes, off of weather hits and things of that nature. So we've been raising the dollars before there was a commitment from the state and federal government so we can help those individuals restore power. So we're still in the recovery phase as we speak.
0: Can you talk about the role of the private energy company NIPSCO for the country, for the world to understand what took place? Actually, you used to work for them, is that right, Mayor Melton?
3: Yeah, absolutely. So I understand the process. So I would tell you that for storm that came through. They say that it's almost as a Category 2 hurricane came through North Louisiana, swept through three counties, Lake County, Porter County, and LaPorte County, portions of LaPorte County. Heavy wind and rain. That rain went to central Indiana, where there's significant flooding that occurred there as well. Ripping trees up out of the ground, causing a lot of destruction to our grid system. So, having worked there, I understand the process of restoration and power. I didn't work on the operation side, but I did much with that aspect of it. And knowing mutual aid that comes from other communities, I was sad to see that we didn't receive the mutual aid as much as the size of Gary is. Gary is 52 square miles, so it takes a significant amount of labor and hands on deck to restore a lot of that system.
0: When the city, when the state, when the company announced its restoration, did it mention, was Gary even included in the schedule?
3: That was where the initial outcry started. When an energy company releases their estimated time of restoration, it typically lists out those communities in certain regional areas and pockets. But this was an abnormal scale, and I urged the utility company to break down the city separate from the other regional populations that they were identifying. When we did not see Gary listed in the beginning, it felt as if we were being left behind and overlooked. So we pressed and we called before the public, and we told them to come before the public to do a press conference to articulate what was the problem, how long it was going to take for the restoration, and to start listing Gary separately from other cities so we can have an accurate account and we can track it from a transparency perspective.
0: Do you think it had something to do with Gary being more than 80% black, a third of the population under the poverty line?
3: Well, that's what I felt at that moment. When you look and you do not see your city, listen on there. And I know that there were other cities that were mentioned. But when your power is out of your mind in your city, you're looking for your city. So to omit the city felt very overlooking and not the direct attention that it need in an emergency such as that.
0: Many climate studies have shown that climate chaos we're experiencing all over this country, not to mention the world. We were just talking about Nepal. Will disproportionately hurt under-resourced and underserved communities. Can you talk about the efforts underway in Indiana to protect its citizens from future storms and also the lawsuits that have already been brought, for example, against NIPSCO?
3: Yes, so we put together a series of demands to the utility company. One of that is hardening the infrastructure. We had 6 storms last year, and this year we have 14 already before the end of the year. And we've never seen wind this strong before. If we're seeing winds close to 100 miles or over 100 miles an hour, they need to ensure that the utility grid system is going to sustain that type of wind. So this would be what type of poles are going to be used. Are they going to be hardened with a different type of material instead of just the typical wood, wooden poles? Are they going to put cement at the base of these? Are they going to upgrade the circuitry as well as the transformers? All of this has to take place for a city the size of Gary to endure more and severe storms. Right now, we have received the federal declaration of natural disaster from the state of Indiana. The governor himself also provided some resources. And today, FEMA will be on the ground, we'll be meeting with FEMA hands-on and the governor to ensure that the resources are deployed throughout the entire city.
0: Eddie Melton, I want to thank you for being with us, Mayor of Gary, Indiana.

Davis. I never know why some people always try to find some fault of this man and his horn. And when they go to wherever he is playing, they seem to go to see whether he is going to tend to business. Spap bop boo ba doo ba doo ba doo doo doo dee bap siddly boo bop shoo wop. He never walks around a place and speak to all of the folks he don't know. I wouldn't either, and neither would you, friends. But I

Good morning, folks. 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To the residents in those areas who may be listening, good morning to you. Good morning to the staff over at Marshmead. Good morning to any visitors in town who may be listening to our community radio station. Good morning to Matt and Sean, the drivers of our waste disposal vehicles, who come into town every Wednesday and help us out. And it's green waste this week, folks, green waste. So if you accidentally put out the yellow lid one, run out and swap them over. And guess what? The prodigal has returned. Laurie Hamilton, I'm back with my Wednesday program, This and That. It's been a long sojourn of about something like 7 weeks. I was incapacitated and am too still working on an improvement. I had a bad fall at home and damaged a vertebrae in my neck, so I was out of action for quite a while. Collar came off. I had to wear a collar 24 hours a day, and that came off last Friday afternoon about 5:30, which was great. So neck still stiff, but I'm getting there. So anyway, Laurie Hamilton with my Wednesday program, This and That. All that little trivia for you. Now, Mallacoota for today and through until Tuesday. For today, Wednesday, we had an overnight min of 12 and a maximum forecast for today of 20 with mostly sunny. Now, Thursday, overnight min 9, daytime max 21. Friday, overnight min 8, daytime max 19. And on each of those days, mostly sunny. Saturday, overnight min 9, daytime max 23, possible shower. Sunday, overnight min 11, daytime max 18, windy. So I don't know what the weather's going to be like, but it's going to be windy. Monday, overnight min 9, daytime max 19, and mostly cloudy. And would you believe my screen's just disappeared on me? So just bear with me for a minute. I was almost up to swapping it over anyway, but I've got to now bring it up again. This happens from time to time. These things are sent to try us. Okay, for Tuesday, we have overnight min 8, daytime max 20, and mostly sunny. Now, if I can bring up East Gippsland for you, which I'll endeavour to do now. East Gippsland for today and through until when it comes up. Come on, East Gippsland, what are you doing? Come on, here we come. Come on, East Gippsland. Here we go. East Gippsland for today and through until Saturday. For today, we have partly cloudy, medium chance of showers in the west, slight chance elsewhere. Winds north to northwesterly 20 to 30 km/h, tending northwest to southwesterly in the morning, then tending north to northwesterly in the middle of the day. Daytime maximum temperatures between 14 and 21. I'll just bring this up so I can read the lot. Okay, for tomorrow, which is Thursday, partly cloudy, medium chance of showers, most likely in the early morning. Winds northwest to northeasterly, 20 to 30 km/h, tending northwest to southwesterly, 15 to 25 km/h before dawn, then tending west to northwesterly, 25 to 35 km/h in the morning. Overnight temperatures falling between 4 and 9, with daytime temperatures reaching between 10 and 21. For Friday, mostly sunny, medium chance of showers in the west, slight chance elsewhere. Winds west to northwesterly, 15 to 20 km/h, turning northerly, 20 to 30 km/h during the afternoon. Overnight temperatures falling to between 3 and 8, with daytime temperatures reaching between 12 and 20. And for Saturday, would you believe it's just not all the way there yet?
here we are. Saturday, cloudy, very high chance of showers, most likely in the morning and afternoon. Snow falling above 1,700 metres. Winds northerly 20 to 30 km, turning west to northwesterly 25 to 40 km during the morning. Overnight temperatures falling between 6 and 11, with daytime temperatures reaching 12 to 23. So that's the East Gippsland forecast. I've given you Mallacoota for the week from today. If you've just tuned in, Laurie Hamilton is back with my Wednesday program, This and That. Now, the program I have prepared, some artists you'll know, some artists you won't. And then there's a couple of artists where I'm having the artist perform a triple header. In other words, three tracks. So I'm starting off with an album called Classic Soft Rock Into the Night. And the first artist is a fellow named Kenny Higgins, and it's called This Is It. And then a group called Squeeze with Tempted.

Okay, folks, opening up the program this morning was a fellow named Kenny Higgins with This Is It. And then I said a group, but it wasn't. It was a male who calls himself Squeeze with Tempted. Now, I have a group, Chicago, Saturday in the Park, and then a Dave Higgins, no relation to the Kenny Higgins, Please Come to Boston.

Okay, folks, the first was a group Chicago with Saturday in the Park, and then Dave Higgins with Please Come to Boston. Now we have given the girls a go, Vanessa Hoffman from her album Find Your Own Way. She'll perform two tracks for us, Sliding and Life.

0: Folks, I'll put a hold on Vanessa Hoffman because the next track goes for 4 minutes and would cut into the news. So I'll give you the tide times now. Low tide was in around 4:57am at 0.27 of a metre approx. High tide will be in around 11:34am at 1.27 metres approx. Low tide will be in around 5:59pm at 0.32 of a metre approx. And high tide around 11:57pm at 0.94 of a metre approximately. And the tide times brought to you courtesy of this great sponsor of our radio station.
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0: Yes, folks, and the Mallacoota Community Bank, or the Bendigo Bank, is still operating, as far as I know, on restricted days and times. That's Tuesday, Wednesday, Thursday. Tuesday, 9:30am till 12 noon, 1pm till 4pm. Wednesday and Thursday, 9:30am till 12 noon, and 1pm till 3pm. But a great supporter of radio station 3MGB is the Bendigo Bank, Community Bank, whatever you want to call it. So there we are. Now, we've got the news coming up very, very shortly. So I'll just keep ad-libbing until it comes up in about 5 seconds. Here it comes.
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3: Good morning, I'm Laura Devoy. The Islamic Revolutionary Guard Corps says it's begun responding to US strikes earlier this morning. The US Central Command said its strikes followed recent attempted attacks by the IRGC against commercial shipping in the Strait of Hormuz and against American service members deployed to the region. In a statement shared by Iranian state media, the IRGC said it had begun a regretful response to the aggressors. Meantime, the US has issued a new travel alert for the Middle East. The State Department says Americans in the region should exercise heightened vigilance and be aware of potential flight cancellations, airspace closures, and travel disruptions. Social media companies are being put on notice for content that promotes controlling violent sexual acts. The founder of education and advocacy organisation Teach Us Consent says big tech companies are radicalising young men into harmful sexual acts. In an address to the National Press Club today, Chanel Contos will say the content is being pushed by bad actors who share commercial infrastructure and have identified male psychology as a market. She will say boys aged between 16 and 18 are likely to be fed misogynistic content less than 25 minutes after signing up to social media. Sydney commuters are being urged to make other arrangements today, with ferry workers set to walk off the job. No Sydney ferries will operate between 9am and 2pm. The Maritime Union of Australia says members will also undertake a ban on selling, collecting or validating tickets and fares from 1pm today until 2am tomorrow. Manly fast ferry services will continue as normal. Former UK Prime Minister Keir Starmer has announced he's leaving politics. After resigning as PM earlier this year, Sir Keir promised to see out the remainder of his term as an MP. The next general election is due in 2029. But overnight, he announced he would step down early to take up an international affairs role in the private sector. His resignation will prompt a by-election in his seat. First Nations stories, cultures and languages will take centre stage around Australia today. The theme for this year's Indigenous Literacy Day is Country is Our Teacher. The event at the Sydney Opera House is bringing together song, dance and storytelling. A live stream will link students from across the nation to also witness the launch of My Walk Through the Seasons on Nyanyadjara Country. CEO of the Indigenous Literacy Foundation, Ben Bowen, spoke to National Radio News in the lead up to the event.
4: This is not just celebrating what the Indigenous Literacy Foundation does, it's celebrating the hard work that is done in remote communities around Australia, celebrating their storytelling, publishing books, culture, language, the whole lot.
3: An annual celebration of community radio and those who make it possible returns to Brisbane today. Sounds Like Community Radio is being hosted at 4ZZZ in the Queensland capital, featuring live performances and a celebration of the music, stories and spirit of community broadcasting. 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
2: It's really a way for us to open up the doors to the station, show people what we're all about, show people what community radio is all about. 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
3: 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The 35-year-old, who retired from international cricket in June, will be available for the entire Big Bash season. Strikers coach Tim Payne says he's thrilled to have Stokes join the squad.
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0: Okay, folks, back with you at 7:34, and Vanessa Hoffman's been waiting very patiently to perform her second track, which is called Life.

0: Thank you, Vanessa Hoffman, for waiting so patiently for the news. She just performed a second track called Life. Now, a couple of sponsors' messages for you at 7:39. 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But you can call into the old tennis club rooms to purchase accessories such as frontline tick collars, etc. Eden Pamela Veterinary Clinics are proud sponsors of 3MGB, your community radio station. Now, I believe they come into town to coincide with our Recyclables Week, which is next week, and in the intervening period, if you need, you certainly need protection on your doggies when you're walking them from those nasty pasties ticks. I believe that the pharmacy here supplies tick collars and frontline for you to purchase on behalf of your pet. Okay, now one more. This one is a new one for me, but it's come in while I've been away. Here it is.
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0: 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Okay, now at 7:41, I will give you a little community message.
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0: Yes, shopping locally certainly does make good sense, and the businesses are open for our benefit. They benefit from our patronage, and we benefit from their service. So it's a win-win situation for everybody. Shopping locally certainly makes good sense. Okay, now, I said to you when I started the program, we've got a couple of artists who are going to perform triple hitters, in other words, three tracks. This one is Slim Dusty from his album, Walk a Country Mile. He'll perform the title track, Walk a Country Mile. Then he'll send one down called Send Her Down Yui, and we certainly need that here in Mallacoota, don't we? Because it's very dry. And then Old Bush Mates of Mine. So here's Slim Dusty.

0: I have.
1: Now the publican's anxious for the quota to come, and there's a far away look on the face of the bum. The maid's gone all cranky, and the cook's acting quick.

0: Sorry for the delay, folks. I was just sorting out the next track. That was Barry Rafferty with Baker Street. And we've got a couple of minutes to go for the news. But Rod Stewart was the next artist to come up with an oldie called Maggie May, but goes for over 5 minutes. So I won't be playing it before the news. So what I'll do is just pull out a little community message or two while I'm listening to the radio station, the satellite, whatever. Okay, Mallacoota Arts Council, Fragile. New interdisciplinary artwork to inspire. Opening night, Friday the 4th of September at 5 p.m. That's this Friday. At Mars Space Gallery, 66 Maurice Avenue, Mallacoota. All welcome, free entry. Delighted to have Mike Webb and Ketsy Wood performing on the opening night. Exhibition runs until December, 10 a.m. to 4 p.m, 7 days. Now, there's a bit more about that. It says something about something fishy in the Mars Space Gabo Room, opening night September the 4th, closed 30th of September. So there's a two in one there. Okay, I've got Mallacoota Artisans and Produce Market, Saturday the 5th of September, 9 a.m. to 1 p.m. at the Muddy, in and around, behind Foodworks. Organic produce, vegetables, seasonal fruit, jams, eggs, condiments and preserves, honey, nuts, organic oils, baked goods, native plants, quality handmade art and crafts. Live music, yummy food, wonderful atmosphere. Stall inquiries ring 0447 890 351. Okay, now I've got the weather coming up, the news and the weather. So I'll just put those down and here comes the news. I'll get off the air.
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2: Good morning, I'm Laura Devoy. Four Australians unaccounted for in Nepal have been found safe. That's in addition to the Australian who was confirmed safe yesterday afternoon. It's been a week since a catastrophic flash flood occurred in the country's north near the Tibetan border. More than 1,000 deaths have been confirmed by Nepal's National Disaster Risk Reduction and Management Authority, while nearly 4,000 people have been reported missing. According to the Department of Foreign Affairs and Trade, the number of Australians unaccounted four is now 38. Iran's supreme leader says his country has unforgettable lessons for the American enemy. Hostilities have resumed in the Middle East after a lull in August. Both sides launched attacks yesterday and this morning. Iranian state media is reporting four people, including a child, were killed in the American strikes today. The Islamic Revolutionary Guard Corps has claimed to have killed numerous US forces in an attack on a military site in Jordan, but Washington is yet to comment on those reports. Transport for New South Wales says significant disruptions are expected this morning when ferry workers walk off the job. Members of the Maritime Union, who are employed by Transdev Sydney Ferries, are taking industrial action. There'll be no ferry services between 9 a.m. and 2 p.m. except for the Manly Fast Ferry between Manly and Circular Quay. Howard Collins from Transport for New South Wales told the ABC disruptions before and after the strike are also expected.
3: If you're heading into town, plan early. There are many alternatives in the ferry service, bus or light rail, or in some cases rail. Think about what your options could be, but no ferries for the Transdev services.
2: Australian women are less likely than men to stay in high-paid roles despite entering them at the same rate. The Workplace Gender Equality Agency says roughly two-thirds of Australian women work outside the home in both full-time and part-time roles. But it says many companies were struggling to retain females in best-paid positions as they were expected to do a greater share of at-home labour. The agency says promotion of paid parental leave and flexible working hours were key to creating better retention in management roles. A search is underway for a hiker reported missing in South Australia. The alarm was raised about 9:15 last night when a woman did not return from a hike on Mount Remarkable in the Flinders Ranges. Police say a helicopter and emergency services were deployed to undertake air and ground searches. Further resources will gather at Mount Remarkable this morning. The stories of Aboriginal Australian service personnel will be told by Victorian school students at Melbourne's Shrine of Remembrance today. Shannon Kirkwood has more.
1: The four students will deliver commemorative speeches later this morning to honour Aboriginal women and men who served and provided critical intelligence gathering during the War in the Pacific, World War II, 1941 to 1945. The speeches will cover Aboriginal enlistments, pilots and surveillance. CEO of Aboriginal and Torres Strait Islander Veterans, Lieutenant Colonel Joseph West, will be delivering the keynote speech. Despite rules around non-European enlistments early on in the war, up to 7,000 Indigenous Australians served in the Defence Force during World War II.
2: Turning to sport, in tennis, Dane Sweeney is through to the second round of the US Open. The Australian was up two sets to love when his opponent withdrew from their match. Tristan Schoolcate is on court now. His match is in a fourth set. Daria Kazatkina is up soon, and Alex de Minaur is also scheduled to take to the court this morning. Thanasi Kokkinakis has withdrawn from the Grand Slam tournament due to injury.
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0: Okay, folks, at 4 minutes past 8 o'clock, if you've just tuned in, it's Laurie Hamilton with my Wednesday program, This and That. I am back after 7 weeks of enforced absence. Okay, we have the Mallacoota forecast for today through until Tuesday. For today, Wednesday, we had overnight min 12, daytime max 20. Thursday, overnight min 9, daytime max 21. Both of those days mostly sunny. Oh, and I forgot. Overnight min 8, daytime max 19. Friday, mostly sunny. Saturday, overnight min, daytime max 23, possible shower. Sunday, overnight min 11, daytime max 18, windy. Monday, overnight min 9, daytime max 19, and mostly cloudy. And Tuesday, overnight min 8, daytime max 20, and mostly sunny. So there is the forecast for Mallacoota. Now I'll try and bring up the East Gippsland forecast for you for through until Saturday, so it's coming up very shortly, so just bear with me a moment. Okay, for today in East Gippsland we have partly cloudy, medium chance of showers in the west, slight chance elsewhere, winds north to northwesterly 20 to 30 km/h, tending northwest to southwesterly in the morning, then tending north to northwesterly in the middle of the day. Daytime maximum temperatures between 14 and 21. For Thursday, I've just got to bring this up, just bear with me for a moment. For Thursday, partly cloudy, medium chance of showers, most likely in the early morning. Winds northwest to northeasterly, 20 to 30 km/h. Tending northwest to southwesterly, 15 to 25 km/h before dawn, then tending west to northwesterly, 25 to 35 km/h in the morning. Overnight temperatures falling to between 4 and 9, with daytime temperatures reaching between 10 and 21. And for Friday, we have mostly sunny, medium chance of showers in the west, slight chance elsewhere. Winds west to northwesterly, 15 to 20 km/h, turning northerly, 20 to 30 km/h during the afternoon. Overnight temperatures falling to between 3 and 8, with daytime temperatures reaching between 12 and 20. And for Saturday for East Gippy, we have cloudy, very high chance of showers, most likely in the morning and afternoon. Snow falling above 1,700 metres. Winds northerly, 20 to 30 km/h, turning west to northwesterly, 25 to 40 km/h during the morning. Overnight temperatures to fall into between 6 and 11, with daytime temperatures reaching between 12 and 23. Now, I'll just change this and bring up, where are we? Here we are. Yes, now the news and the weather were both brought to you courtesy of the Bendigo Bank, or Community Bank if you want to call it that, which is still operating on restricted days and times. That's Tuesday, Wednesday, Thursday, Tuesdays 9:30 a.m. till 12 noon, 1 p.m. to 4 p.m. Wednesday, Thursday 9:30 a.m. till 12 noon, 1 p.m. to 3 p.m. And here they are to tell you about themselves.
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0: A little short one, but yes, it's the Bendigo Bank or the Community Bank. So there we are. Okay, at 8 minutes past, I might give you just a couple of community messages before I go to Rod Stewart. So, where are we up to? We did the produce market, so what are we up to now? Morning melodies and morning tea. Thursday the 3rd, that's tomorrow, 10:30 a.m. till 12 noon in the Mallacoota Hotel. Enter via the hotel car park behind the bottle shop. Live music featuring songs from the 60s, 70s and some old favourites. If you enjoy music, come along and sing, tap, hum and even dance. Singing is not compulsory. Everyone is welcome. 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Community grants program open for 2026-27. 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And what have we got here? I might give you this one. Free smoke alarm installations, only working smoke alarms save lives. 72% of fatal house fires start in the bedroom and occur while a person is sleeping. Do you have working smoke alarms in your home? If you do not have working smoke alarms, you are risking your life and the lives of loved ones. You will not hear a fire or smell the smoke until you are sleeping. By the time it reaches you, it will be too late. By law, all homes are required to have working smoke alarms in living areas, but CFA or so recommends them installed in bedrooms. CFA is offering to install free smoke alarms powered with a 10-year lithium battery in the homes of people who cannot purchase, install or maintain the alarms themselves. If you'd like to have smoke alarms installed in your home or some general fire safety advice, please get in touch with the team today. You can ring the Mallacoota Brigade on 0438 580 396. Okay. Now, we'll plonk that up there and get back to, at 12 minutes past 8, a sponsor's message.
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0: Yes, folks. Now, I haven't rung Bonnie and Christian Rands, the husband and wife proprietors of Mallacoota Butchers and great supporters of radio station 3MGB, but I believe they're still closed. 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You're most welcome and will not be disappointed. Mallacoota Butchers, great supporters of radio station 3MGB. Now, I believe they are still closed. They were having a lengthy break after a busy time. So, all right, at 13 minutes past eight, let's go to Rod Stewart with Maggie May and then Christopher Cross with the title track, Ride Like the Wind.

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Okay, at 8:22, a couple more community messages for you. Rhyme time at your local library at the Mallacoota Service Centre. 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And story time at your local library at the service centre on Thursdays at 2:30 p.m. Same situation applies there. Now, disability community invited to join a new network. East Gippsland Shire Council is inviting people with disability, their families, carers and support organisations to be part of a new way of having their say on their projects and decisions. The East Gippsland Disability Network is now open for expressions of interest, offering a dedicated and safe space for people with a disability, carers, friends, family and organisations that work with the disability community to share their views on council projects and decision. Expressions of interest can be submitted through the council's website or phoning 5153 9500 or email at feedback@egips.vic.gov.au. You can lodge an EOI to join at any time. That's from media inquiries. That's from the communications team at 5153 9500. Now, the Wilderness Collective is now open to the Mallacoota, is now home to the Mallacoota Study Hub, looking for a quiet place to study with local support. 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Now, what have I got? I think I've got time for this one. Bunker. Great place to go. It's open on Tuesdays, 9:30 a.m. Last entry is 11:30 a.m. It's not only a bunker, but it's a bunker museum. Lots of interesting items in there and a video. If you want to make inquiries or want to arrange for a group to go in, 0459 437 474. Okay, so that's the bunker. And I've come to the end of the community messages I had chosen to read out to you this morning. So, get back to the program at 26 minutes past 8. We've got some country coming up. This one, Charlie Pride, Oklahoma Morning. Here we go.

0: got the news coming up shortly, folks, so I'll just ad lib for about a minute. I'm just trying to sort out my program here because I've done something which I don't know what I've done. It looks like I need to go to the other classic one, I think. I just listen to the satellite so that I know when it's coming up. Where are we? I've got to sort this out while the news is on. So the news is coming up now. I'll be back with you after the news.
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2: Good morning, I'm Laura Devoy. Four Australians unaccounted for in Nepal have been found safe. That's in addition to the Australian who was confirmed safe yesterday afternoon. It's been a week since a catastrophic flash flood occurred in the country's north near the Tibetan border. More than 1,000 deaths have been confirmed by Nepal's National Disaster Risk Reduction and Management Authority, while nearly 4,000 people have been reported missing. According to the Department of Foreign Affairs and Trade, the number of Australians unaccounted four is now 38. Iran's supreme leader says his country has unforgettable lessons for the American enemy. Hostilities have resumed in the Middle East after a lull in August. Both sides launched attacks yesterday and this morning. Iranian state media is reporting four people, including a child, were killed in the American strikes today. The Islamic Revolutionary Guard Corps has claimed to have killed numerous US forces in an attack on a military site in Jordan, but Washington is yet to comment on those reports. Transport for New South Wales says significant disruptions are expected this morning when ferry workers walk off the job. Members of the Maritime Union, who are employed by Transdev Sydney Ferries, are taking industrial action. There'll be no ferry services between 9 a.m. and 2 p.m. except for the Manly Fast Ferry between Manly and Circular Quay. Howard Collins from Transport for New South Wales told the ABC disruptions before and after the strike are also expected.
3: If you're heading into town, plan early. There are many alternatives in the ferry service, bus or light rail, or in some cases rail. Think about what your options could be, but no ferries for the Transdev services.
2: Australian women are less likely than men to stay in high-paid roles despite entering them at the same rate. The Workplace Gender Equality Agency says roughly two-thirds of Australian women work outside the home in both full-time and part-time roles. But it says many companies were struggling to retain females in best-paid positions as they were expected to do a greater share of at-home labour. The agency says promotion of paid parental leave and flexible working hours were key to creating better retention in management roles. A search is underway for a hiker reported missing in South Australia. The alarm was raised about 9:15 last night when a woman did not return from a hike on Mount Remarkable in the Flinders Ranges. Police say a helicopter and emergency services were deployed to undertake air and ground searches. Further resources will gather at Mount Remarkable this morning. The stories of Aboriginal Australian service personnel will be told by Victorian school students at Melbourne's Shrine of Remembrance today. Shannon Kirkwood has more.
4: The four students will deliver commemorative speeches later this morning to honour Aboriginal women and men who served and provided critical intelligence gathering during the war in the Pacific, World War II, 1941 to 1945. The speeches will cover Aboriginal enlistments, pilots and surveillance. CEO of Aboriginal and Torres Strait Islander Veterans, Lieutenant Colonel Joseph West, will be delivering the keynote speech. Despite rules around non-European enlistments early on in the war, up to 7,000 Indigenous Australians served in the Defence Force during World War II.
2: Turning to sport, in tennis, Dane Sweeney is through to the second round of the US Open. The Australian was up 2-0 when his opponent withdrew from their match. Tristan Skulcate is on court now. His match is in a fourth set. Daria Kazatkina is up soon and Alex Dimonor is also scheduled to take to the court this morning. Thanasi Kokkinakis has withdrawn from the Grand Slam tournament due to injury.
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0: Okay, folks, back with you. Still finding my way around the studio after 7 weeks of enforced accent absence. Sorry. Yeah, still finding my way around the studio after 7 weeks of enforced absence. Now, we had Charlie Pride with Oklahoma Morning, and we should have now coming up Willie Nelson with Always On My Mind and Tom T. Hall with I Like Beer.

Keyhole. All right. I like beer. Yes.

0: That was Tom T. Hall with I Like Beer. I'm still sticking with, I must have been in a country mood when I wrote my program up, because I've got three more country tracks coming up. They call them country. Porter Wagoner with Green Green Grass of Home, then Sonny James is one called Bimbo, and then Marvel Feltz, Everything is Beautiful. And it looks like that's the way weather is here in Mallacoota today.
1: The old hometown looks the same.

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And I realize that I was only dreaming. For there's a guard and there's a sad old padre. Arm in arm, we'll walk at daybreak, when again I'll touch the green, green grass of home.

Okay, folks, haven't got long to go, about 10 minutes. Maggie Langdon will be in here to cover Wally's two programs. She'll combine the two for one over a period of a couple of hours and cover all his sponsors' messages. Next week, I understand that Cindy Parrott will be in at 9 o'clock to do the same for Wally. He's away for a couple of weeks. I hope you've enjoyed the program. I haven't finished yet. It's 10:02. Where are we up to? Yes, another, it's an album, another classic soft rock album. This one's called Afternoon Delight. I'm not quite sure if I'll get all three in, but we've got Hall & Oates with Rich Girl, then Barry Rafferty with Night Owl, and Charlie Daw with Pilot of the Airwaves.

Folks, I'm out of here at 9 o'clock. Maddie Land is here to take over. It's nice for me. I'm pleased to be back. I hope you've enjoyed the program. All being well, I'll be here again next week. Thank you for listening.

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And a very good morning to everyone tuned in to Wilderness Radio 3MGB this morning. Welcome to Something Different. And the Something Different is, I'm not Wally. You've got me, Maggie, here in the studio today for Something Different. And at least a little bit of blast from the past. I'm not going to do the whole 3 hour stint that Wally always manages to do on a Wednesday morning, but look, I'll do a little bit. Wally's away. We've got to let him free sometimes from the 7 hours a week that he does week in, week out, most of the year for 3MGB. So yes, he's out of town, but he'll be back in a couple of weeks, having had a bit of a break from all his 3MGB duties. So, something different. We'll get back to some more music very soon. Let's have a look at the weather, though. All right. We've got a couple of things going on in the warning screens. Oh, don't do this to me. Weather zone. Okay. I'll just grab my phone. I don't think our Firefox browser doesn't seem to play nicely with weather zone, and it's just frozen up again. So, let me shut that down and turn to my trusty iPhone here. I'll just open up the weather, the Bureau's app here. That'll give me all the info just on a smaller screen for me to squint at. So, we're heading for a top of 20 degrees today on this Wednesday, the 2nd of September, second day of spring. We started off with a nice spring day yesterday and we've got another one today. Now let's see, there is a warning tab here. Let's have a look at that. Wind warnings for Wednesday, the 2nd of September. Nothing for us today. There is a strong wind warning for West Coast and Central Coast. There's a cancellation for a wind warning for Central Gippsland Coast. So nothing for East Gippsland Coast today. Wind warnings for tomorrow, Thursday the 3rd of September. There is a gale warning for Central Coast, Central Gippsland Coast and East Gippsland Coast, as well as a strong wind warning for West Coast, but that's tomorrow. So for East Gippsland Coast, no wind warning today, but there is a gale warning at this stage that's been forecast for tomorrow, Thursday. All right, let's go back to the temperature. It's 17.4 degrees out there already. Feels like 16.2. We could get up to 1 mm of rain. That's all though. Now the forecast is for a partly cloudy day, medium chance of showers in the west of East Gippsland, slight chance elsewhere. Winds north to northwesterly, 20 to 30 kilometres per hour, tending northwest to southwesterly in the morning. Then tending north to northwesterly in the middle of the day. Daytime maximum temperatures for the region between 14 and 21 here in Mallacoota. Our forecast top is 20. Let's see what's coming up for the next few days. Tomorrow, Thursday, as I mentioned, a gale warning tomorrow, at least at this stage, a maximum of 22, but then we could get up to 3 mm of rain. Medium chance of showers tomorrow, most likely in the early morning, and a bit windy with that gale force warning. Friday, no rain expected, 19 degrees, mostly sunny. Saturday, a maximum of 23, but a very high chance of showers in the morning and afternoon, and we could get between 2 and 8 mil on Saturday. Let's hope so. We do need some rain. Sunday, 18 degrees, could get up to 1 mil of rain. Monday, 17 degree maximum, could get up to 2 mil. Tuesday, 18 maximum, could get up to 1 mil. So the main day for any decent amount of rainfall, and really it's only up to 8 mil, but Saturday, we've got to, let's hope that it might come through with a bit more than that even on Saturday. But mild temperatures and quite a bit of sunshine, particularly today with our partly cloudy day and 20 degree maximum. So that's all good. Let's get back to more music now.
See what's coming up next. I've got a little batch of Australian tracks. Oh, we'd started off with Sarah Storer. She's an Australian country music singer. And that track was Tell These Hands. Another Australian singer-songwriter now. Here's Ben Lee.

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Keep listening.

0: Richard Clapton there, Capricorn Dancer. And before that, we heard from Crowded House, Something So Strong. And we started off that set with Ben Lee, Ache For You. Now the time is 9:26 here in Mallacoota on this Wednesday morning. I've got to keep remembering what day it is. I'm not normally in here on a Wednesday. Mondays, Fridays, Saturdays, tick, tick, tick, Wednesdays, not usually. Anyway, it's Maggie here filling in for Wally today, so if I get the day wrong, don't worry. Just a little bit of confusion on my part, but I'm pretty sure it's Wednesday, and this is Something Different, with the something different being you've got me, not Wally, for today. And I believe you're going to have Cindy Perrette in here next Wednesday, when Wally is still away, out of town, still next week, but then he'll be back for the one after that. Now let's have a look at the Mallacoota Inlet tide times and heights for today, Wednesday the 2nd of September. At the moment we have an incoming tide. It's pretty high though, it's around 1 metre, the water level at the moment. Now why is this so? That is because low tide was several hours ago. Low tide was around 5 a.m. this morning. So that's quite a few hours ago. That's why the water level's so high at the moment. That incoming tide will get to high tide in just 2 hours' time. We'll have high tide at 11:30 this morning. Then, and that will be 1.27 metres, so a nice high tide this morning at 11:30. We'll get another low tide at 6 p.m. And then we managed to sneak in another high tide just before midnight tonight, 11:57 p.m. to be precise. That's what it says here on the screen. So low tide at 6 p.m. of 0.32 metres, high tide at midnight near enough, 0.94 metres. But at the moment we've got an incoming tide for another 2 hours heading for high tide at 11:30 this morning. And that will be 1.27 metres. Now all this information I'm reading to you from the screen of williweather.com.au. Quite a useful website. I like the way they set out the tide times and the heights with the little graph, and the information's pretty clear, so I do recommend that one if you're wanting to have a look at the tide times yourself. I'm reading Mallacoota Inlet tide times. You can also get Gabo Island, but there's just a few minutes difference between the two. Now that reading of the Mallacoota Inlet tide times and heights has been sponsored for you by one of our long-term and highly valued community 3MGB sponsors, Mallacoota Community Bank. Let's hear a word from them right now.
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Couple of great 70s tracks there. That was Paul Simon, of course, Slip Sliding Away from 1977, I think it was. And before that, we'd heard another great Australian track, Little River Band, Home on a Monday. Now I've got a couple of new notices here to read out, a couple of things coming up. Let's see what we've got. We've got a Thursday, a Friday, and a Saturday. All right, I'll do the whole lot, all in one. Then we'll get back to some more music here on Something Different this morning. Tomorrow, Thursday, the 3rd of September, Morning Melodies is on, first Thursday of the month, 10:30 a.m. to 12 noon at the Mallacoota Hotel in the green room there. So you go, the entry is through the hotel car park behind the bottle shop. And Morning Melodies involves live music featuring songs from the 60s, 70s and some old favourites. If you enjoy music, come along and sing, tap, hum, even dance. Singing's not compulsory, but it's probably pretty contagious. I reckon you might drawn into having a little bit of a quiet sing, even if you don't think you will. Everybody's welcome. It's held the first Thursday of every month. Morning tea and songbooks are provided. They request a gold coin donation just to go along towards contributing to the morning teas that they always put on. Always a fun thing to do on the first Thursday of the month, Morning Melodies, 10:30 a.m. running through till about 12 noon at the Mallacoota Hotel. So go in behind the bottle shop into the green room there. Then on Friday we have the Mallacoota Arts Council presenting Fragile. It's a new exhibition, a new interdisciplinary, that's a hard word to say when you've only had one coffee, new interdisciplinary artwork to inspire. Opening night is this Friday, the 4th of September, 5 p.m. at the MA Space Gallery, right here behind me where I'm broadcasting to you from 3MGB. Everybody's welcome, free entry. They're delighted to have Mike Webb and Ketsia Wood performing on opening night. The exhibition runs until December, 10 a.m. till 4 p.m. 7 days a week. But the grand opening of the exhibition is this Friday, 4th of September at 5 p.m. It's always a great event when there's a new exhibition opening at the gallery there. So come along and marvel at the beautiful artwork. Such a lot of talented people in this town and district, and we will have two very talented people providing the music as well, Mike Webb and Ketsia. And then moving on to Saturday, Artisans and Produce Market, the first Saturday of the month, 9 a.m. until 1 p.m. in and around the Mudbrick Pavilion, live music, yummy food, wonderful atmosphere, organic produce, quality handmade arts and crafts, native plants, all sorts of other things. So that's the market on this Saturday morning. And we've got some nice spring-type weather, although I think Saturday is the day that there could be some rain happening, but maybe it'll hold off long enough to have the market, and then it can rain all afternoon. How's that for an idea? All right, so that's what's coming up over the next few days. And what's coming up next on Something Different is, let's see, what shall we listen to? I think another Australian track is in order. Here's Hoodoo Gurus. The song's called Castles in the Air.

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Little bit of Leon Bridges there on Something Different This Morning. That was a song called Flowers from his Coming Home album. Leon Bridges is an American singer-songwriter. Great smooth voice. I really like his stuff. Hope you enjoyed that one. We heard a classic from the Beatles before that, Get Back. And before the Beatles, we had a couple more Australian tracks. Glenn Shorrock, Needle in a Haystack. He'd done that with his band The Twilights back in the 60s. So, but the version that we heard this morning was a reworked acoustic version by Glenn Shorrock, which he did maybe 10 or so years ago, of Needle in a Haystack. And we'd started off that set with the Hoodoo Gurus, Castles in the Air. Now the time is 9:56. And the temperature here in Mallacoota has got to 18 degrees now. Feels like 16.3, a little bit of a breeze out there. But 18 degrees at the moment, the sun is shining and we're heading for a top of 20 today. Now I'm going to find us another song to listen to take us up to the 10 o'clock news. But don't go away, I'm still impersonating Wally for another hour after the 10 o'clock news. So I'm going to give Blast from the Past a go. Just for 1 hour, though. You know, Wally normally does two, but Wally's a legend. He does 3 hours on a Wednesday morning for 3MGB, and then he follows it up with another 4 hours on a Saturday afternoon, generally, nearly every week of the year. So he contributes an awful lot to 3MGB, and we miss him when he's out of town, but we've got to let him go away and have a change of scenery sometimes. So that's why you've got me, Maggie, in the studio in here this morning. So let's listen to a little bit of Bernard Fanning, take us up to the news, and then I'll be back with Blast from the Past right after that.